that he likes as well as me, but I love him. 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

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We're busted in the blinding lights. A closing time. 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

Good morning, everybody. You're listening to James Taylor and Allison Krauss there on the OBB Community Radio. My name is Anita Best, and Bombay Morning is on hold this morning, but I have a couple of announcements. We're going to be playing a playlist of music for you later on, but first of all, a few announcements from Parks Canada in particular, and some other announcements as the morning goes on. So, from Parks Canada, about the roadworks that are taking place on Route 431 at Kilometre 6. There you are. In January 2018, Grosse Moore National Park experienced a severe storm that caused significant flooding and damage to existing infrastructure. One of the most affected areas was Highway 431 at Kilometre 6.0 community, known as Barter Seal. As an emergency measure, the embankment was temporarily stabilized to maintain access on this important corridor for local communities and visitors to the national park. Through this federal investment, Parks Canada will ensure the long-term stabilization of the embankment foundation by installing a more robust retaining wall with a lifespan of 75 years to mitigate the effects of high water flows experienced in Barters Creek during storm events. In addition to preventing further erosion and embankment failure, this work will also help minimize future environmental impacts and reduce disturbance to habitat, vegetation, and aquatic ecosystems such as Barters Brook. Repairs will also be made to the riding surface of Highway 431 to ensure a safe and comfortable traveling experience while extending the surface life and lowering maintenance costs for this highly traveled highway. Now, also, while construction is underway throughout the 2026 season, visitors traveling through Barters Hill in Grosse Morne National Park can generally expect single-lane traffic controlled by traffic lighting devices, reduced speed limits in work zones, and intermittent traffic closures. Maximum will be 20 minutes at a time. It's important to note that longer delays may occur during peak summer visitation periods and favorable weather conditions. This work is essential to support long-term public safety, improve infrastructure resilience, and maintain a high-quality visitor experience. More information regarding this project will be shared in the coming weeks. However, up-to-date traffic and project information can be found by following Grosse Morne National Park on Facebook at www.facebook.com/GrosseMorneNP. And there you are. That's a notice, a couple of notices there from Parks Canada with regard to the construction going on at on Highway 431 at the present time. Now, also, a notice from the provincial government that came out yesterday, and it is, according to a public advisory that the province put out yesterday evening, a province-wide fire ban is in effect. A fire ban has been declared for the province of Newfoundland and Labrador due to elevated fire weather index ratings and extensive wildfire activity in Labrador. The ban is effective immediately until July 17th. If you want more information, go to gov.nl.ca/releases and you can read all about them. The information on the fire weather index, regulations, fire bans, and active wildfires is available at gov.nl.ca/wildfire management. So that's province-wide. That means no beach fires. No fires in the campgrounds at in the national parks, no fires outside. And I don't think there's even any burning of trash and so on allowed. And the campgrounds that have stoves that use wood, Parks Canada people tell me that those fireplaces will not be able to be used as well. The stoves with the wood burning
that burn wood in the campgrounds will not also not be able to be used. So a province-wide fire ban until July the 17th. And now I'm going to return you to some music, but there will be some other announcements throughout the morning.

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Today we have a Bon Tours evening cruise, two nights to set sail Thursday and Saturday. Bon Tours crew, live entertainment on the cruise tonight, Thursday, July the 9th, and Saturday, Noah Hamilton will be playing on that cruise. And also want to bring to your attention a couple of things. In Galliot Studios on Saturday, is it Saturday or Friday? Friday, July the 10th, tomorrow. The band Sal with Friends, Sonny, and CA are playing at the Galliot Studios. The tickets are $20 at the door in advance. Folk singer-songwriters with banjo, mandolin, and guitars. If you want to book a ticket or book a seat in advance, please call Jen at 709-638-2409. 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JennyGalliott. A lot of double letters there. So get in touch with Jen. Also to remind you about the fire ban, province-wide fire ban announced by the provincial government last night until July the 17th. That means no open fires anywhere on the beaches or in the campgrounds, no campground campfires at all. It's a total ban until July the 17th because of the situation in Labrador. So many firefighters are up there putting out the wildfires in Labrador, and they cannot be spared to come down to the province as well. So the provincial government has declared a fire ban. And also to remind you that there is construction going on Route 431, especially around the Bartersbrook area. And just take your time and follow all of the instructions that are given to you by the ground crew there. And you'll be okay. And back to music now on our playlist for Bombay Morning. And here we have Sam Roberts and his band.

0: And that was a little song in Inuktitut for you from the Jerry Cans, Mamaktu. And I have a couple of announcements. One from Rocky Harbor, the Off the Hook Fish and Chips truck is going to be opening today over in Rocky Harbor. So if you're in the mood for some fish and chips, a brand new enterprise opening up in Rocky Harbor, Off the Hook Fish and Chips truck is going to be there all summer. And it's open today at Rocky Harbor. Also, the Old Cottage Hospital nurse practitioner, Michelle Candle, has let us know that she has a few appointments open today. Give her a shout at 709-458-2981 and leave a message. She may be with another patient, so leave a message to book yourself an appointment at the Old Cottage Hospital nurse practitioner operating there today. Now, we're going to play for you a podcast that was originally on Ideas on CBC, and it's an interesting discussion of why oil is a complicated savior to the world. A lot of people have been talking about the paradox of environmental change, and the world is heating up, but yet we seem to be pouring money into the oil and gas industry. And this is an interesting discussion that appeared on Ideas about that subject, so we thought that you'd like to hear it, and I'm going to be playing it for you now for the rest of this hour.
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4: I want to start with a yes or no question. Does oil constitute a kind of belief system?
5: I believe that it does, yes.
4: Welcome to Ideas. I'm Nahla Ayed.
5: I'm Don Gilmore, and I'm the author of On Oil.
4: Don Gilmore sees oil not simply as a substance or as a commodity, but as an active agent exercising its own powerful grip on humanity.
5: Oil has a pulse. It evolves and migrates, transforming cities and governments, entire countries. It powered our cars and homes and was used in the manufacture of 1,000 products, from plastics to fertilizers to aspirin. It powered our lives.
4: The idea of oil has come to undergird our collective identity.
5: We are hydrocarbon man, homo oleum. Yet it remains unseen, the ghost in the machine.
4: And that hydrocarbon ghost represents more than just a belief system. You call it the only or one true global religion. What makes it so?
5: I think it's the one thing that binds everyone at this point. And, you know, we're moving away from that religion in a sort of violent way. But at the moment, it still is a factor in virtually everyone's life.
4: On Oil traces the arc of homo oleum, from the evangelical dawn of the oil era to the zealotry of Alberta's oil boom in the 1970s through to right now. Don Gilmore joined me in our Toronto studio, where I began by asking him to take us to the very heart of oil as a belief system.
5: I think at the heart of that belief is that it has given us so much over the years, that it has delivered us, you know, warmth and freedom and mobility. And it's a very hard religion to ditch.
4: Why is it so hard to ditch?
5: Because right now we really don't have, the replacement isn't really entirely in place. It's moving there. But right now we still look at oil as the savior.
4: as the savior from?
5: It's a complicated savior because it gives us freedom and warmth and, you know, ruin at the same time. And so right now we're dealing with all the good things about it, and we're just starting to recognize and embrace the bad things about it. And one of the problems with the bad things is that all those changes are incremental, that, you know, we see rising seas or, you know, the temperatures heating up and wildfires increasing. But most of those are happening for most people. Most of those things are happening off stage still, and they're still at a distance. And we're just not ready to capitulate, to let oil go out of our line.
4: The early days of Big Oil had ties to evangelical Christianity, as you point out. What was the nature of those ties?
5: Well, in Texas especially, you had oil men who believed that oil was a kind of deliverance, and you had they were very religious people before they found oil, and then oil just sort of confirmed that. And you saw it here with the beginning of the oil sands, which started with John Howard Pugh, who was a Baptist and a staunch believer. In 1967, John Howard Pugh, the 85-year-old chair of Sun Oil, and Ernest Manning, premier of Alberta, attended the opening of the bitumen upgrading plant near Fort McMurray. It was part of the Great Canadian Oil Sands Development, a subsidiary of Sun Oil. Both men were evangelical Christians. In 1930, Manning began preaching on a radio program, Back to the Bible Hour, and continued to preach as premier, encouraging Christians to live in the light of Jesus' return. Pugh was on the board of the magazine Christianity Today, which he helped finance, though critics said the magazine was merely a tool of the oil interests. He saw faith and oil as intertwined and conflated both with freedom. Without Christian freedom, no freedom is possible, he said. Both men saw the oil sands as a gift from God. And so the religious aspect was really wrapped in, and Pugh was someone who believed that Christianity and oil were completely intertwined and that both of them represented a kind of freedom. And that's something that has sort of stayed in the culture and stayed in the cultural imagination over the decades.
4: I was curious where freedom fit in exactly. How does that become intertwined with faith and oil?
5: You know, I think the freedom initially was, I think it was rolled into this kind of American myth of the freedom of the open road. And so it really, it became part of that, the American way of life. And mythology is such a powerful instrument in the U.S., and I think because oil has been wrapped into that, and you see, I think right now we're looking at, you know, when you look at President Trump and his relationship with oil, which could be described as evangelical, that what he's going back to is a kind of nostalgic past that may not have entirely existed in fact, but that is still in people's imaginations, and they have this idea that everything was better then, and there's this sort of sense of freedom that we don't have anymore. And so he's looking at oil from that perspective, and I think fighting a kind of odd rearguard action because in his first term, you know, he kind of, because he was such a champion of oil and gas and fossil fuels, he really kind of ceded the battle of renewables to China. And I think because he's so obsessed with winning, he realized there's no way he can win that particular battle. And so instead, he's taken on the idea that oil is going to be the dominant fuel of the future and trying to convince the rest of the world that that's the case. So I think he'd rather, you know, lose the war and win that battle just because, partly because of his obsession with winning. The debate over climate change and the environment has rarely been rational. It began as a corporate issue, then became a political issue, and to some extent, a generational issue. And finally, like so much these days, it has become a tribal issue.
4: I'm curious, as you're speaking, how much of that nostalgia that Trump represents actually is fueled by oil, so to speak?
5: I think a lot of it. And I think he's tapped into that. And, you know, for example, in the UK, they phased out the last coal plant not that long ago. And it was under a Conservative government with the support of Labour. And it was a completely bipartisan initiative. And whereas in North America, especially in the US, but to a lesser extent here, you know, we have this back and forth with energy so that whenever anytime there's a Democratic government in power in Washington, you suddenly get lots of green renewable energy initiatives and at least talk of declining subsidies to oil and gas. And then as soon as the Republicans come in, everything just gets switched. So you have this back and forth, and not much headway seems to be made in either case. And now we have a situation where the big, beautiful bill that Trump implemented gave another $40 billion to the fracking industry. And he's essentially propping up an industry that is no longer financially viable. And, you know, once you have a war in the Middle East, you know, you're going to get a spike in oil prices, but it's always temporary. And, you know, the U.S. Energy Information Administration has suggested that the average price of oil for this year in 2026 is going to be $52 a barrel, and next year it's going to be $49 a barrel. And both of those prices are below the break-even point for the majority of American fracking companies. And so you're giving public money to keep this going, but it's going to be losing money on an ongoing basis. And you can see there's very little investment in infrastructure because even the oil people recognize that there's a limited future to their product.
4: What's the logic in that?
5: You know, I think this goes back to the idea of the belief system, where that there's no logic economically, but there is this belief. You know, oil is a kind of, it's an inherently kind of Republican resource in terms of its kind of, you know, it's masculine, it's white in terms of its ownership. And renewables are, you know, woke and socialist. And so even though oil and gas get a lot more in subsidies than renewables ever have, they still get tarred with this socialism brush, when in fact, oil and gas has been much more heavily subsidized. And in many ways, it's a much more socialist enterprise than renewables are.
4: I was surprised to read at one point that environmentalists have been accused by the Republican side or by the pro-oil side as being something akin to end times Christianity, when really it's perhaps the other way around.
5: Yeah, and I mean, there are oil men in Texas who do embrace this sort of end times philosophy. And so one of the problems we're facing, you know, from an environmental perspective is you do have a segment of the population who think, well, what's the point in preserving things, because it's all going to end at some point in the relatively near future. And so that idea of kind of the book of Revelation happening in our times, which it sort of looks like it is happening in our times. I mean, you see that the language in the Old Testament in terms of the, you know, the wildfires and a third of the earth is scorched and, a third of the seas are poisoned. You know, we're heading there very quickly. So, I mean, I think there is, in fact, now a legitimate correlation between what we're going through and the end times.
2: Who can blame evangelicals for seeing Revelation mirrored in our times? The plagues and wanton excess, the inequality, the smoke and dying seas. Globally, 2023 was the hottest summer in history, unsurprisingly eclipsed by 2024, which was hotter still. Wildfires reached record levels. In 2021, 9.3 million hectares were lost to wildfires globally. In 2023, Canada alone lost almost twice that, 18.5 million hectares. Swiss glaciers lost more ice in the years between 2021 and 2023 than in the 30 years between 1960 and 1990. In Antarctica, the world's largest iceberg, 4,000 square kilometers, broke away and moved through the southern seas like a stately predator, a silent harbinger of rising sea levels. 90% of marine life is at risk of extinction if greenhouse gases aren't curbed. In 1937, in New London, Texas, a school built for the children of oil workers was destroyed by a gas explosion, killing 300 children and staff. It was written off as God's will, though one East Texan noted, "When you strike oil, you let loose Hades." Some of the Texas oil men held to premillennial beliefs that the oil would eventually run out and end times would follow.
4: I wanted to ask you this. If oil as a kind of faith has a creed, what do you think that creed might be?
5: Interesting question. You know, I think despite the fact that they are so heavily subsidized, the creed has to do with this sort of self-sufficiency and the idea of kind of free enterprise. And it harkens back to, I think, what's at the core of certainly American culture. And because Alberta, you know, to some degree borrowed a lot of their kind of oil mythology and to some degree cultural mythology in terms of the cowboy and the oil man from the States, you see it in Alberta as well. And I, you know, there is truth to that in terms of there was, you know, in all oil enterprises, whether it's in Texas or the oil sands, there's a tremendous entrepreneurial energy. There's tremendous innovation that has happened. Much of that innovation has ceased to happen, I think, because in part, I think, because they recognize they're at a point where it doesn't make sense to be putting money into innovative technologies because it makes more sense just to take as much profit as they can at this point because there's a limited timeline and the innovation isn't going to help that much. Certainly, I talked to researchers at the University of Calgary who are working on, you know, solutions and innovations for the oil fields and saying it's a very difficult time to go in there with any kind of new technology because they've spent all these billions on infrastructure and they, at this point, they just want to maintain the status quo.
6: I know you as Dawn Gilmore, award-winning writer and novelist. I would have never guessed that you were once a roughneck.
5: I worked on an oil rig for 100 straight days with what was probably the oldest crew in the oil patch. Weathered, gnarled men in their late 60s, one in his 70s, ancient for rig work, their lives a country and western song. Pete, the wobbly 72-year-old derrick man, came home to find his wife gone along with all the furniture, appliances, and curtains. There was a note on the floor. Your dinner's in the oven. There was no oven. With my first paycheck, I bought a plane ticket to Europe, then counted the days like a convict. 4 months later, I was sitting on a beach on the Greek island of Crete, blobs of sticky oil dotting the sand around me. A tanker carrying crude oil from Libya had run aground off the south coast of Crete, and here was the residue. The 1970s was a banner decade for oil spills. More happened in that decade than any decade before or since. It was peak spill, with an alarming 788 of them. By contrast, the 2010s saw 63 spills. Millions of tons spilled into the seas. The world was awash in oil. I moved to Calgary in 1971, and I was going to university there, and I was looking for a summer job, and I heard, you know, the big money was in oil, but you had to know somebody. And so I didn't know anyone, and a friend of mine and myself, I lived near downtown, and so we just walked to all the oil companies, and we handed off our incredibly slender, you know, 19-year-old resumes. And finally, a secretary said, you know, you two idiots are never going to find a job this way. She said, if you want to find a job, you have to go out to the oil fields, because she said the turnover is very high, and you should just drive out to Medicine Hat, and which is about 3 hours east of Calgary. And so we did, and
6: you literally drove from rig to rig, basically.
5: Yeah, and because you're on the flat kind of prairie, you could see these rigs from like 30 kilometers away. So we would just sort of zigzag along the section roads to these different rigs. And the first one we got to had this sign that said, this rig has worked zero accident-free days. And there was a guy sitting on a 40-gallon drum, and his hand was bandaged, and there was blood all over his jeans. And so we thought, well, there's a job opening here. but we didn't have any experience, and the driller said, no, I can't use you guys. And so we drove around for 4 days, and we finally got to a rig where the entire crew didn't show up. I mean, it's a small crew. It's three people, but none of them showed up. And so the driller looked at us, and this was the 70s. We had kind of long hair and our Led Zeppelin T-shirts, and he said, well, I guess you girls will have to do. And he hired us, and so that was the beginning of my rig career. And, you know, it's a terrible job in all kinds of ways. It's dirty and it's dangerous, but it paid very well. And I was an English major, and it's such a colorful subculture that I just found it. And I had just moved to the West as well, which I think was a big part of it. And so I ended up going back every summer and working on the oil rigs and enjoying it.
6: Were you ever hurt while you were working out there?
5: I was hurt, and I was on a midnight shift, and my hand got crushed by the breakout tongs, which is how you tear the pipe apart. And so at first, no one did anything, and they just everyone kind of just sat and looked at it. And then finally, someone said, "Well, we better drive you into the hospital at Medicine Hat." And so this was the midnight shift; it was like 2 a.m. And so we drove into Medicine Hat, and they didn't actually have a doctor working. They had a doctor on call, and this guy arrived about an hour later, and he was absolutely dead drunk, you know, and one of the few people I've ever seen sort of cinematically drunk, you know, where they kind of say he was like that movie Arthur, Dudley Moore, and Arthur sort of slurring and staggering. This is the doctor. And all he did was pour a bottle of aspirin in my hand and tell me to wash it. And then 4 days later, I was on a Greyhound bus heading for Calgary with this infected hand that looked like an oven mitt. And I was off for, I think, a month. But I did go back after that. Regardless.
6: So you went back, that didn't dissuade you?
5: No, it should have, you know. I mean, I wanted to be a writer, and so your hands are kind of precious commodity.
6: Yeah.
5: So maybe I should have quit. My fellow roughnecks were ex-cons, failed farmers, a British alcoholic who fell into a sump pit filled with drilling mud, and a few students, one of whom quit halfway through the first shift and walked 20 kilometers back to town. There was a short, muscular Derek man who had a dent in his forehead from a pool ball thrown by a woman in a Grand Prairie bar, and an 18-year-old who drove a pink Cadillac and worshipped Elvis. I bought an unreliable 8-year-old Ford Econoline van and listened to sad country songs on the radio and danced with big-haired waitresses. And every September, I went back to university with a swollen bank account and tales of oil patch madness. Oil offered, more than anything else, a sense of possibility. 30,000 people moved to Calgary each year, drawn to oil. There was a palpable sense of power, of being at the center of something. Here was the new Rome.
6: But as you said, you had no experience working on something like a rig. It must have been a shock, just the environment of it.
5: It was a big shock. And, you know, one of the first shifts I worked on, the crew, it works 24 hours, the 8-hour shifts, and the crew that was going to relieve us didn't show up. And I thought, well, you know, tough luck for them, but we're going to go home. And they said, no, you're going to stay over and work that shift. And then the next shift didn't show up. So we ended up working 24 hours, and then we're back to our own shift. So it's a 32-hour shift. And I thought, you know, and there's no union, or there was no union at the time. But in a way that, you know, I admired their... It was an incredibly efficient, you know, environmentally destructive even back then, but incredibly efficient. And there was, as I said, this sort of entrepreneurial energy that was kind of contagious. Mm-hmm. And you could feel that energy in the city of Calgary at the time.
6: You equate Calgary in those days when you arrived there with Babylon. Why? Why Babylon?
5: Well, there was still this strong streak of a kind of biblical sense in terms of, you know, it was a very conservative place at the time. You could still hear Texas and Oklahoma accents on the downtown streets because they were bringing in a lot of people as consultants and helping out with the at the time kind of nascent oil industry. And you know, once you have a boom, it changes the tenor, I think, of a city, and it changes the personality of the city. It changes the personality of some of the people in the city, and there's a genuine excitement to a boom because there's so much money around. There's so much energy. Things are getting done. Things are being built. You can really feel it. But there's also, I think, this sense of the sort of depravity that set in with Babylon. And you could sort of feel that we're heading for a crash. Oil was $35 a barrel, $122 adjusted for inflation. A stratospheric price, and house prices moved in lockstep. The wealth, of which I had no real share, was untrustworthy. That year I went to a Halloween party at a house south of town with my statuesque girlfriend. We went as Rock Hudson and Doris Day in the movie Pillow Talk. I was Doris, she was Rock. The underlying fin de siècle feeling was heightened by a fierce blizzard that arrived near midnight. We left at 1 a.m. and drove north and skidded off the road. We were pulled out of the snowbank by kind locals in a truck with a winch. Standing in that blizzard at 2 a.m., wearing baby doll nightgown and a blonde wig, my pink princess telephone dangling, my ancient Volvo slowly pulled out of the snow, I sensed it was the logical end of something. People would talk about how this can't go on forever, and you'd hear that conversation in the streets. And yet, I think very few people do anything to prepare themselves for the bust, which, you know, came a decade after I moved there. 81 was the kind of first year you got a sense of it, and then by 82, it really arrived. And it just changed, the city changed in the course of months.
6: How do you go from being a young man working on the rigs to an older man who's written a book about the twilight of the faith of oil?
5: It's an interesting journey because when I was working on the rigs, you know, there was a real excitement to working in that environment and an excitement to living in Calgary. And, you know, I still love Calgary, but now, you know, recognizing the kind of damage that has been inflicted, not just environmentally, but, you know, I would say politically in terms of the way that the oil industry kind of gradually infiltrated the Alberta government and to some degree captured it, starting with Ralph Klein in 92, and certainly that's the case now.
2: The premier throughout the 1970s was Peter Lougheed, a handsome, charismatic man who clearly laid out the relationship between the province and its resources. "Well, it was obvious that the oil sands were owned by the people of Alberta," he said in a 2011 interview. But this relationship would evolve, and with the Ralph Klein administration in 1992, it was effectively reversed, with oil companies becoming feudal rulers, the citizens of Alberta reduced to wealthy peasants. The mythology remained intact, though. Oil was Alberta's central intoxicant, key to the shit-kicking populist image it exported with such care.
5: And so you could see the power of oil back then, and you see the power of oil now, but in a different perspective, the insidious power and how it has infected our lives in a detrimental way, as well as the, you know, obvious benefits that we've all reaped.
4: The ambivalent power of oil, insidious and yet beneficial. Don Gilmore's book, On Oil, was a finalist for the 2026 Shaughnessy Cohen Prize for Political Writing. This is Ideas. I'm Nala Ayed.
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4: Oil has become synonymous with the American dream, a symbol of both dominance and freedom. But the freedom associated with oil is, for writer Don Gilmore, a mirage.
5: It's a false equivalency, the freedom and oil, and it always has been, but it's a very compelling one.
4: In his book, On Oil, he argues that the equivalence of oil with freedom has always been a dead end, one that leads not to autonomy, but to dependency.
6: The term captured state comes up a lot when we're talking about the centrality of oil, how it went from being regulated to being the regulator, from answering to the state to influencing or even running the state, and in some instances becoming what's called a petrostate.
5: Yeah.
6: Writ large, what made this ascension possible?
5: Well, I think it was a gradual process. And I think what made the ascension possible was partly the economic power that the oil companies had, both Canada and the U.S. And so they have a very powerful lobby group, a very compelling and convincing lobby group. And you could see in Alberta where, starting with Klein in 92, you know, because Premier Lougheed in the 70s had been, I think, a very effective steward of the oil industry, which is, you know, the resources are owned by the people of the province, as he had emphasized on many occasions. And they were the landlords and the oil companies were the tenants. And then that really got reversed with Klein, where you started to see a lot of cross-pollination with people coming from the industry into politics and then leaving politics and going to, you know, a very well-paying job in the industry. And so that got blurrier and blurrier till it kind of was completely erased. One of Klein's campaign slogans had been, "Get government out of the business of business." But now business was in the business of government, a government made by and for the production of oil. As a result, between 1990 and 2014, in the wake of Rio and Kyoto, as the world was trying to wean itself off fossil fuels and reduce emissions, Alberta's emissions went from 175 million tons to 274 million tons. Out of 28 Organization for Economic Cooperation and Development countries, 20 had reduced per capita emissions between 2010 and 2019. Canada was among those that increased emissions, the third worst offender. We have a situation now where in Alberta, under the Smith regime, you know, I think the moratorium on renewables that she put in place kind of tipped her hand in terms of Alberta had the most renewables and still has the most renewables in Canada and has a burgeoning industry. And I think if the issue was energy, then, you know, you would encourage that and you would even maybe subsidize it. But by putting a moratorium on that, you really are making it difficult for them to succeed, if not impossible, and then giving the oil and gas industry this leg up that they don't need. So I think that's where you see the sort of tribalism and the belief system come back into play, where if this was about, even if it was just about economics or it was about fairness, then you would have the same subsidies to the renewables or give them a chance. And they were held to a standard that the oil and gas companies weren't in terms of, you know, cleanup, for example. And you see the same thing in the U.S. where, you know, all the subsidies that are going to oil and gas is really what is going to be the only thing propping them up if oil's at $49 a barrel. Globally, oil has been the most successful industry when it comes to regulatory capture. Authoritarian governments in oil-producing countries often neglect health, education, and social services and put a disproportionate amount of money into fuel subsidies. There is less diversification, and both labor and capital are swallowed up by oil. It wasn't just authoritarian governments, though. Alaska qualifies as a petrostate, ranked as the U.S. state with the highest percentage of economic contributions by the oil and gas industry. Low taxes are one of the hallmarks of petrostates, a way to placate its citizens. Texas, Wyoming, and Alaska have no tax. Saudi Arabia has no personal tax. The United Arab Emirates has the lowest taxes in the world. Alberta has no sales tax and the lowest corporate taxes in Canada. It is presented as a form of freedom, though it could be viewed as a form of bondage, a modern twist on that revolutionary cry from 250 years ago, no taxation without representation, replaced by little taxation and little representation.
6: You say that oil is the most successful industry in the world when it comes to regulatory capture. And you give examples. So in the States, the Environmental Protection Agency has been captured, in part by the people who were appointed to run it, the United Nations climate conferences. In Canada, what is most captured when we're talking about regulation?
5: I think historically, partly it's been environmental concerns, because you had a situation certainly back in the 70s and 80s when things were going well in the 70s. There was very little environmental oversight. There was certainly none that was visible when I was working in the oil fields. But also you had very limited federal input and very limited provincial input. And then as we got out of the conventional world and more into the oil sands, where that became the kind of predominant producer in Alberta, then you had the same situation, but you had a lot of the environmental financing was actually coming from the industry. And so if the financing is coming from the industry, then they're able to kind of control the agenda to a great extent. And we have a situation now where, you know, they're talking about we would build pipelines. We need pipelines. We need to build pipelines. And, you know, the biggest hurdle for pipelines is environmental. And we have to kind of waive these regulatory restrictions. Otherwise, it doesn't make sense to build them. But I think we've lost a lot on the environmental front because of the capture. And politically, it's certainly clear, very clear in Alberta, to a lesser extent in Ottawa, where you know, you still have a very powerful lobby, and you could see it, you know, under Stephen Harper's regime, where a lot of environmental initiatives were canceled. Mm-hmm. Scientists were muzzled.
6: Canada pulled out of Kyoto.
5: We pulled out of Kyoto. But I think the much bigger hurdle for pipelines is the fact that they're economically unsustainable. The oil sands were on the cusp of their most profitable year in history, with profits from the largest six companies calculated at $35 billion. But they were still heavily subsidized, though there is little agreement on what constitutes a subsidy. The industry declared that it had received no government subsidies. At the other end of the spectrum, the International Monetary Fund, which factors in tax measures, reduced royalties, as well as externalities, calculated the 2020 subsidies to Canadian oil and gas to be $81 billion. Between the extremes offered by industry and the IMF, the OECD had the Canadian figure at $4.5 billion, while Environmental Defense calculated $18 billion. Oil Change International reported that among G20 nations, Canada had the highest subsidies for oil, gas, and coal, $14 billion per year between 2018 and 2020. And the lowest subsidies for renewable. Oil is a belief system as much as a quantifiable corporate enterprise, and there are believers, blasphemers, and penitents, each with their own convictions and statistics. As we're approaching, are we in the twilight perhaps of oil, the idea of peak consumption has come up, and the International Energy Agency has said it's going to happen in 2030. Other people have put the figure a little bit after that, but there's a fair amount of consensus that it's certainly coming soon. You know, China has peaked, their population has peaked, their oil consumption has peaked. India is building out nuclear reactors. I think they've got 10 on the go and 10 planning. They're aggressively installing solar. And you see Europe decarbonizing. So it's an interesting moment for oil because, you know, what happens in the twilight? And one of the things that happens is there's going to be a greater desperation among the oil interests. And the oil sands have been singled out by some researchers as being one of the first stranded assets because of its heavy emissions and because it's relatively expensive to get out of the ground. Cheaper than fracking now, but still relatively expensive. So, you know, how do they behave knowing that the end game is somewhere in the near to midterm? So I think we're seeing this battle playing out, and it's going to get more intense over the next few years.
6: In the chapter called Through the Looking Glass, you say this about the way oil companies went about public relations and messaging.
5: The looking glass world of energy was personified by COP28, the annual United Nations Climate Conference, which was held in December 2023 in the United Arab Emirates, the world's seventh largest oil producer. There were 2,456 oil and gas lobbyists in attendance at the conference, more than most countries' delegations, and it gave the world 2 weeks of aspirational goals, non-binding agreements, happy pledges, and misinformation that the earth is cooling, wildfires are the result of arson, oil and gas companies are leading the net zero revolution. It took 30 years of climate change conferences for the word fossil fuels to appear in any resolution, a welcome addition, though not one that was legally binding. Oil had captured governments around the world and now arguably captured the UN Conference on Climate Change as well. COP29 took place in Azerbaijan, the birthplace of oil, a petrostate that relies on oil for 90% of its exports.
6: Open quote, language became a potent weapon, usurping environmental tropes, sowing doubt, undermining science, and actively seeking to undermine reality. What environmental tropes did they usurp?
5: Well, one of the things is, you know, you'd have a climate group that was made up entirely of oil companies, for example. And in Canada, we had, you know, a couple of organizations that alleged to be kind of environmental organizations and would go around the world and go to these conferences, but in fact be representing oil and gas industries in Alberta. And you see it at the COP conferences where I think they recognize that language is a very potent weapon in this battle, and they seized on it decades ago and have just gotten better at it over the decades.
6: What's an example from a COP conference? I mean, the one that sticks out in my mind is the one in the UAE where, you know, there were more people there who were from oil companies than there were delegations.
5: Yeah, I mean, and you see it with Trump. Big, beautiful coal, clean coal. Mm. Like, you're getting these images that he just keeps hammering at. And, you know, at the last COP conference where they're talking about how the oil industry is, in fact, leading the charge in the renewable world. And you do have companies that are installing solar and have wind farms. But in many cases, they're pulling back on that. And they're certainly not the leaders on this. In a lot of cases, it's either hedging their bets or it's a kind of very effective PR strategy.
6: And it's a strategy that started long before this moment, but surely in the post-truth world, it has been turbocharged.
5: It has. And again, we go back to the tribalism where you now have people that are so entrenched in their own belief systems on both sides of the ledger. So, you know, you do have people in the renewable world who say, we have to shut down the oil sands tomorrow. And, you know, I don't think that's a viable solution, but you also have oil sands people who, you know, and referring to anyone who's champion of renewables as, you know, a radical Marxist. And so the politicizing of this and the radicalizing of it has worked. And so you end up with these belief systems that won't budge. And there, in fact, could be, you know, tremendous dialogue. And you see it in places like Norway, where you have this oil industry and you also have tremendous gains being made on the renewable front. I think 96% of new cars in January sold in Norway were EVs. And so if they'd been working together over the last decade, we would be so much farther ahead.
2: There were occasional warnings from scientists about the long-term impact of fossil fuels. Gordon MacDonald, a geophysicist, had warned the U.S. government as early as 1965 that the Earth was warming. Warnings about climate change go back as far as 1824, when Joseph Fourier published his theories about the Earth's atmosphere. He studied equations relating to heat transfer and calculated the energy being supplied by the sun. By his calculations, the Earth should have been colder than it was. He decided there must be something in the atmosphere that prevented heat from escaping, and that over time, the amount of heat held by the atmosphere could conceivably change.
6: The knowledge was out there for a very long time that fossil fuels would adversely affect the climate. Were you surprised just how far back that recognition went?
5: I was very surprised. I mean, seeing as far back as 1894, calculations showing that the Earth would warm, and then Popular Mechanics having the piece about all the coal that was being burned and all the furnaces in the world and how this conceivably would heat up the world over the course of a few centuries. These were sort of theoretical, but by the time we got to the 60s, there was, you know, very specific calculations and predictions that this is exactly what's happening. And people like the CIA had these calculations. And the fact that the oil companies themselves have been doing research and did have very detailed and specific research about what kind of impact their product was having on the world, you know, back in the early 70s. But none of that was released. And the people, those voices in the wilderness that did come out and say that the Earth is going to be heating up mm-hmm. and that this is the cause, at that point, you didn't even need to combat them because, in a way, you're just going to be drawing attention to them. So they remained these sort of voices in the wilderness. And the battle really wasn't undertaken for another two decades.
6: It's hard to think of the CIA as a voice in the wilderness. I mean, they actually prepared a report in 1975 looking at the possible consequences of climate change. Why wasn't it an issue for national defense or for, you know, homeland security? Why was it kept quiet?
5: It's surprising because it makes the CIA look naive, which they rarely are. But, you know, they said at one point that they assumed that once this was, you know, made clear that we could have this kind of chaos as a result of climate change and that climate change was being caused by fossil fuels, that you would have the producers and the government would work hand in hand to come to a solution. And, of course, that never happened. And what you had was the producers recognizing that we have to do something about this and the best way to do it is to get as much control of the government as possible or in the U.S. where you have, you know, ExxonMobil, because they're all over the world and their foreign policy almost had as much influence as, you know, government foreign policy back in the day.
6: You say that there isn't much alarm among the public about climate change because we are, quote, hardwired to ignore climate change. And I'm not sure I'm persuaded by that. Why do you say we're hardwired? What makes you so sure?
5: Well, I think, you know, because for the most part, for many of us, it's still happening off stage. I think that's the issue. You know, as it gets closer to home, you know, when we saw those images of downtown Manhattan with the wildfire smoke that was coming from Quebec, and it just looked absolutely apocalyptic. It looked like a film. And once we get more of that, and it affects more people and more directly, I think you'll see more action. But as long as it's a distant or an occasional threat, then we adapt to it. But if we have something that is much more severe, then I think that will force us to act. But I think historically, and just as human beings, we are kind of hardwired for immediate threats, and we don't do well with distant threats.
6: War comes up a lot in your book. War, both in the geopolitical sense, but also the wars within all of us. As you write, quote, as we are both hostages and junior partners in the story of oil. And you point out that that war is still raging on. How do you see that war ending?
5: Well, I think it may end the way other wars on oil have ended. Historically, we've seen oil win wars, lose wars, start wars. You can't really count Venezuela as a war, but certainly it was, you know, an oil-based action. And all of this is to kind of gain control and gain dominance. I think right now that there's sort of the war within us where we would all like to be consuming less, and many of us are. And as it becomes economically more feasible, as, you know, solar is now cheaper than natural gas, there will be this switch at the individual level where we kind of just, you know, very quietly move over the way people have moved over to EVs in Norway or in Sweden or in China. We're going to see that across the board. And right now we have a couple of governments that are kind of holding us back, but ultimately economic self-interest will triumph over political aspiration.
2: The staunch belief that the market is the surest way to sort out the economy, that government interference only distorts market forces, was almost exclusively the domain of conservatives. Oil, with its lingering wildcat image, is often viewed as the ne plus ultra of free enterprise, though oil has rarely operated in a free enterprise model. In Russia, Iraq, Iran, Venezuela, China, and other oil-producing countries, it is mostly a state-owned and run enterprise, either explicitly or implicitly. In Saudi Arabia, the United Arab Emirates, and Qatar, oil is the state. Globally, it is one of the most subsidized industries, receiving grants, loans, tax credits, and royalty reductions. The International Monetary Fund, which includes externalities, downstream cost to society, in its calculations, put the 2023 figure for global oil subsidies at $7 trillion U.S. The International Institute for Sustainable Development estimated that using 10 to 30% of fossil fuel subsidies would be enough to pay for a global transition to clean energy.
6: And in the geopolitical sense, this war that we're witnessing right now, do you consider that also a war about oil? The war waged by the U.S. supported by Israel against Iran?
5: You know, I don't think it's an oil-based war the way, say, Iraq was years ago. But oil is lurking there in the background. It's sitting there in the wings. And it's got to be in the back of President Trump's mind, certainly, because once you limit 20% of the world's oil supply from getting to market, as is happening, it's only going to benefit the U.S. So I think, I don't think it's what prompted them to go into Iran, but I think there are benefits there. And oil is such a contradictory product, and never more so than in kind of Trump's dilemma, which is in any war, you're going to have the price of oil going up, which is great for the American oil companies, but it's also bad for the American consumer because gasoline is going to be more expensive at the pumps. And that's a real problem for him politically. So That's one of the issues with oil. There's no right answer. And it's never going to disappear, but it's going to be shunted to the sidelines. And the sooner, the better for all of us.
6: It's been described, oil, as a weapon of mass destruction.
5: And I think it is. I mean, it gave us tremendous benefits and we're now seeing the downside. And we haven't seen the worst of the downside because certainly, you know, all these orphan wells that are sitting there that need to be cleaned up and are leaking methane, there's a massive cleanup that has to be done. And in places like Nigeria or Equatorial Guinea or even northern Alberta, they won't be cleaned up because the money simply isn't there. And we're going to be left with the residue of the oil world, you know, 40 years from now.
6: You began your book describing how evangelical Christian faith and oil development were intertwined. And you concluded with a

0: although I guess Jesus does come down and defeat the great Satan. No, it doesn't have to end that way. I think, you know, it's going to end with a whimper rather than a bang, as they say. And so I think we will see a slow transition, but it will be a transition that speeds up as we go along. Oil is powered by a compelling mythology, and no country relies on mythology as much as the U.S. The cowboy, the American dream, the American way of life, these are all powerful narratives that help define a culture and have infected other cultures, including our own. Changing a narrative is a daunting task. Mythology by design is meant to be comforting, but at the heart of the American myth is freedom and dominance, and neither will be found in oil.
1: If oil was a character in one of your novels, what would its psychological profile look like?
0: I have a novel called Long Change, which is a rig term. It's the when you change shifts on the oil rigs. And oil was a character in that novel. And the idea is that oil was such a pervasive force in both the lives of the main character, who's an oil man, but also the lives of everyone in Calgary, really, because no matter what you did, in an oil-based economy, it affects everyone. And so it was this sort of pervasive background force that, in a way, animated the novel. And because so much moves in lockstep with oil prices, when Calgary was booming, it put up more office space than Chicago or New York in the mid-70s. And then when it bust, you know, it's just there's nothing going up. And so your physical landscape even is really due to the price of oil. And of course, no one has any control over the price of oil other than a few of the OPEC countries. You know, so really Saudi Arabia is sort of sitting in the catbird seat because if they want to flood the market with oil, they can drive the price down. And by driving the price down, it affects, you know, the livelihoods of millions of people, and it changes the landscape for millions of people. So I wanted to have that idea of just how much it affects all of us and how little control we have over it. You see President Trump talking about how oil is equating with freedom, and in fact, it's really the opposite, that if you did have all renewable power, you would have far greater autonomy and far greater freedom because there is no price control, and you're not depending on, you know, a foreign power that's 10,000 miles away that could just, you know, change your lives overnight. So it's a false equivalency, the freedom and oil, and it always has been, but it's a very compelling one. And it did represent freedom in certain ways in terms of mobility, certainly, and the way we lived and the way we heated our home. So I understand that mythology, but it's time to kind of, and it had its place, and it was a kind of romantic, heroic era of oil. But that era, I think we have to recognize, is over.
1: One last thing is your book has been described as being about oil's messy, complicated twilight. Is this in some ways kind of like a brutally honest eulogy that you've written?
0: Well, I hope so. And it may, I mean, it's premature to, I guess, write the eulogy for oil. But certainly at some point in the not too distant future, we're going to see a transition that will require a eulogy. And we'll see more books like this and more in-depth kind of look at the effect it had on our world.
1: It's a really important book. Thank you for writing it, and thanks for being here.
0: Thank you.
2: Not quite a eulogy, but a glimpse into a profound transformation ahead. You just heard my conversation with Canadian writer Don Gilmore. His book, On Oil, was a finalist for the 2026 Shaughnessy Cohen Prize for Political Writing.
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6: Hello and welcome to Soul Stations, where we bring an hour of R&B and gospel music. I'm Carla Echols. It's duets all hour long with new music by Eric Robertson and Avery Sunshine, as well as John Batiste featuring Audra Day. Also classics by Donny Hathaway and Roberta Flack, Sherelle and Alexander O'Neill, and by father and son Eddie and Gerald Levert. On this week's Double Take, we journey back to 1968 with the number one hit, You're All I Need to Get by Marvin Gaye and Tammy Terrell, along with an engaging cover by Gerard and Jovan, plus A Glimpse of Heaven, a gospel gem by dynamic sister and brother duo B.B. and C.C. Winans, and 10-time Grammy Award-winning producer, songwriter, and keyboardist Kevin Bond talks about his creative process. But first, let's kick things off with this jam by Ashford & Simpson, known for performing and producing Motown hits. Let's check out this funky groove, Don't Cost You Nothing, on Soul Stations.

Now, Avery says mom's candied yams ain't sweeter than you. That means you're pretty sweet. That's Eric Robertson featuring Avery Sunshine with his new single, Sweeter Than You on Soul Stations. Yeah, I'm Carla Echols. As we move into more duets, here's Jill Scott with the one and only Anthony Hamilton. Oh, yeah. So in love on Soul Stations.

0: will. Oh, it'd be a blessing for me too. Oh, baby.
1: Yes, from her release, The Light of the Sun, that's dynamic duo Jill Scott and Anthony Hamilton with the finger-popping groove, So In Love on Soul Sations. Hi, I'm Carla Echols. Coming up, the phenomenal Al Jarreau and George Benson. But first, a little while ago, Kevin Bond stopped by our studios and had such an interesting answer to my question that I wanted to share with you. I asked the 10-time Grammy-winning producer about his creative process.
2: Try anything. I live in my studio. I'm here in Wichita with you now, but my gear never goes off. My gear is on right now. When I get home, I'm going to hit the space bar because I stay in that creative zone. And the problem for many, or the challenge for many, is they wait until an opportunity comes. I'm working even when there's no opportunity. When there's no opportunity, I'm creating. I'm trying something different that the client doesn't even know they need. And then by the time the client comes, I'm trying that with the client. So I'm always looking for fresh, innovative ways to try something different, looking for new sounds, looking for new ways to create. I told musicians, and I tell musicians all the time, and producers, that every 3 to 5 years, I switch up my entire studio, tear it down, and put stuff in different places to make you work different because you think different. It's like people in the real world who go to an office, a 9 to 5. If you sit at the same desk, if you sit there with the same things, the same tools, then you're going to work the same way. But if you move that desk over by the window, if you move that chair over by here, change up the landscape, change up the pictures, change up everything, then you see the room differently. I do that every 3 to 5 years. I just went through one of those renovations. So my whole workflow has changed again. And that I really think that you have to push yourself. Don't wait for the work. Create the work by your workflow and pushing yourself to be as creative as possible.
3: Hey!

love this when I'm driving. I always have to be careful because I want to put the pedal to the metal when I'm grooving. From the release Giving It Up, that's George Benson and Al Jarreau with Don't Start No Stuff. A great tune written by Al Jarreau and Joe Toronto. The main producer was John Burke. Still ahead, more duets, including a father and son spreading the compliments, plus a soulful Motown double take that you don't want to miss. I'm Carla Echols. Keep it here on Soul Sessions.

0: As the summer travel season approaches, it's important to be prepared if you're considering a trip abroad. 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Travel is always a personal decision, but this year it's especially important to understand the risks, including the possibility of being stranded overseas. 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
2: 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I'm Carla Echols. Thank you so much for listening. Well, it's time for Double Take, where we feature two versions of one song. 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This Double Take is brimming over with soul. It was a number one hit back in 1968 by Marvin Gaye and Tammy Terrell. Just over 50 years later, in 2019, husband and wife duo Gerard and Jovan got a hold to it and created their own unique version that's on the release Hitsville, a Motown gospel celebration. The couple aimed to honor the classic Motown sounds while adding modern gospel harmonies. It's such a powerful song. Well, let's begin with the original. Here's Marvin Gaye and Tammy Terrell with "You're All I Need to Get By" on Soul Stations.

That's Gerard and Jovan with your All I Need to Get By on Soulstations. Hi, I'm Carla Echols. These vocalists were featured on the viral series live from Nucci's front porch in D.C. It was great. Here's Eric Benet and Shantae Moore with So Distracted on Soulstations.

0: love this singing from Father and Son team because it sounds like they mean it. That's OJ's legend Eddie LaVert along with his child Gerald LaVert. I like it. On Soul Sations. Coming up, more duets including new music by John Batiste featuring Audra Day, a gospel gem from two siblings, and a number one hit that won a Grammy Award back in 1973. I'm Carla Echols. That and more ahead on Soul Sations.
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3: This is a message from the Lions Club of Norris Point. The club will not be open on Saturday, June the 11th, because of a wedding, but it will be open on Sunday the 12th from 3 to 5 p.m. for the Loony Pot and Split the Pot draws.

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1: Welcome back to Soul Sations. I'm Carla Echols. You know, we truly do love you listening right here in the Midwest, as well as Canada, Alaska, New Mexico, all over. We are so grateful for you. Here's a very popular classic song that listeners love to sing along to. It's written by Jimmy Jam and Terry Lewis. The artists on the record sing the same verse in their very own way. The tune became a hit in 1985. Here's Sherelle and Alexander O'Neill with their duet, Saturday Love, on Soul Sations.

Chase Big Money, that's Grammy and Oscar-winning composer Jon Batiste featuring acclaimed Grammy-winning singer-actress Audra Day with Lean On My Love. Hi, I'm Carla Echols. As we continue with our duets, here's Roberta Flack and Donny Hathaway with Where Is the Love on Soul Sations.

Some Kind of Fabulous from Gospel Royalty. That's another great duet by B.B. and C.C. Winans. Heaven, music that keeps you going here on Soul Stations. Well, that wraps up this edition of the program. Soul Stations is produced at KMUW in Wichita. 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It's so much fun when we get to groove with you. I'm Carla Echols. Thank you so much for listening. Be safe and have a great week.

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5: Welcome to another episode of Earshot Daily. I'm Ted Evans from Kingston, Ontario. I play in a band called The Meringues and another one called Shook Planet. I've lined up a bunch of great music from all across Canada for today's episode. That's what I like to normally do, and that's what we're going to do again here today. We're going to kick it off on a bluesy note. This is Blue Moon Marquee with Scream, Holler, and Howl here on Earshot Daily.

We just heard Take Off Your Shoes by Jay Douglas here on Earshot Daily. I'm Ted Evans from Kingston, Ontario. Moving right along, this is Julian Taylor and Seeds. Here, check it out.

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0: Or any other day. That's what on demand means. But you knew that. Okay, let's get back to the show.

We just heard from Mitchell McCoons and his song, Still My Father's Son, here on Earshot Daily. I'm Ted Evans from Kingston, Ontario. I play in a band called The Meringues and another one called Shook Planet. Today on the show, we heard Blue Moon Marquee and their song, Scream, Holler, and Howl. We heard Take Off Your Shoes by Jay Douglas. There was Julian Taylor with Seeds. We heard Sweetwater by Digging Roots. And just there, once again, that was Mitchell McCoons with Still My Father's Son. To close off the show today, I've got time for one more song. This is Cynthia Hamar with Shaken. Hope you enjoyed the show today.

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4: This is a message from the Lions Club of Norris Point. The club will not be open on Saturday, June the 11th, because of a wedding, but it will be open on Sunday the 12th from 3 to 5 p.m. for the Loony Pot and Split the Pot draws.
5: Coming up on Wings. In 1973, the U.S. Supreme Court decriminalized abortion nationwide in a case called Roe v. Wade. 49 years later, it overturned its ruling. From Danger to Dignity is a two-part documentary about the lengthy movement that led to Roe.
6: It was 1962. I was 22 years old. I was rushed to the emergency room with a fever of 105 and blood poisoning. I had had an illegal abortion. Blindfolded, without anesthetic, I never saw the face of the abortionist. My own doctor, who refused to provide a safe abortion, would now try to save my life. Because I had good medical care, I survived. Many women died.
7: There was no phrase, reproductive choice. There was no concept of reproductive choice. If you needed an abortion, you couldn't look in the phone book for a clinic.
8: This is a time in which it is illegal to counsel a woman about abortion. $1,000 fine, a year in jail.
9: I didn't want to be arrested. Nobody wants to be arrested. But if you see something that's so wrong socially, and you have a chance and you don't do anything about it, it's hard to sleep with yourself at night.
6: From 1961 until 1973, the struggle for abortion rights became one of the fastest growing social movements in the history of the United States. On the front lines were people willing to challenge the law, and if necessary, break the law.
10: From Danger to Dignity, the fight for safe abortion.
6: Abortion first became a crime in the United States in the mid-1800s. Historians estimate that for more than a century, at least 500,000 clandestine illegal abortions were taking place each year. Some women found safe operations, but most faced the back alleys. Every day, hospitals admitted women infected and bleeding.
11: One I can think of was a classmate of mine who had an abortion that was done actually by her mom. And she started to hemorrhage, and she died. I called the daddy. When he arrived at the hospital, he said to her immediately, "I want to know who did it." He made her feel guilty and called her a killer. The death of their daughter. I thought, there must be another way.
6: Abortions were reported simply as criminal acts. The human costs behind the headlines were suppressed. When journalist Lawrence Lader was researching reproductive rights in the 1950s, he found that almost nothing had been written on abortion.
12: It was a dirty subject here. You didn't discuss it at dinner table. The only thing in the newspapers was a little item, Dr. X arrested for performing illegal abortion. You had no way to get at facts or the real story. There was nothing.
10: abortion was a taboo subject, surrounded by secrecy and shame. In 1962, one woman's story broke the silence. Sherry Finkbein was the host of television's Romper Room. She was pregnant with her fifth child when she discovered that the drug she'd been taking for morning sickness, thalidomide, could cause severe birth defects, including babies born with no limbs. Arizona law allowed abortions only if a woman's life was in danger. Sherry's doctor diagnosed her as a potential suicide so he could arrange a hospital abortion.
13: Everything would have been fine if on Sunday I didn't have this fantastic feeling that I had to warn other people about this horrendous drug.
10: Sherry called the local newspaper several days before the scheduled operation. She asked that her name not be used. The next day, her doctor called to say that the abortion had been canceled.
13: I said, how could they cancel it? They don't even know who I am. And they said the news went out on the Associated Press and we're getting calls from all over the world. Somebody went into the county attorney's office and said they'd like to make a citizen's arrest on the hospital and on the woman who's going to have that termination.
10: The whole world watched as Sherry and her husband searched for a doctor who would help. Finally, they went to Sweden, where abortion was legal. After the operation, the Swedish doctors confirmed that the fetus was severely deformed.
14: I don't want to get back at anybody. I don't feel bitter towards anyone. I don't feel bitter towards people who oppose us religiously. I only hope that they know, can feel that we're doing what's best in our case and could feel some of what's in my heart in trying to prevent a tragedy from happening.
13: When we came back from Sweden, then we heard that somebody else was now doing Romper Room and that they would keep her on doing it. I was told, and I remember the words exactly, that they felt I was unfit to handle children. We had received so many death threats that the FBI was called. They came because we had two children who went to school. It was only about a half a block away. But there were these big FBI agents who would take these little kids and walk them to school because people threatened to cut off the arms and legs of my existing children.
15: Mrs. Finkbein, now that it's all over, do you still think that you've done the right thing?
14: Something within me, I don't know if it was womanly intuition or the God inside of me said, don't have this baby, and I didn't, and now I know it was the right decision.
10: Sherry's case made headlines, but when the story quieted down, for most women, nothing had changed.
16: When I became pregnant, I was totally desperate. At that time, poor women, many of whom were women of color, did not have the connections and access to safe abortions. At the time, I was living with an aunt, and I knew I was pregnant. One day, I was just sitting in the bedroom on the bed, trying to figure out what I should do. And she had these plastic flowers sit all around. And I thought, well, you know, I could probably use this, you know, because it had a long piece of wire. That's what I did. I ended up having to go into the hospital emergency because I was hemorrhaging and it wouldn't stop.
10: Experiences like this woman's were happening every day. California Assemblyman John Knox heard about a woman who was raped and forced by law to bear the child. In 1961, he introduced a bill for reform to the state legislature. It drew little attention and died in committee, but it inspired one of the nation's first abortion rights activists.
17: I saw it on page 90,000 of the newspaper, a tiny little article about this bill, and I took it and I drew up my own little petition for modified abortion laws. And I went then to the public one at a time to find anyone who would talk about it.
10: Patricia McGinnis was an early advocate of women's rights. She later became a medical technologist in a San Francisco hospital, where she saw hundreds of women admitted with complications from back alley abortions.
18: Do you approve of abortion for any reason whatsoever?
19: I feel great indignation as a woman to think that women have to subject themselves to second-rate medical care for a safe surgical procedure.
10: Information about the medical consequences of illegal abortions began to reach more legislators, and a second California assemblyman considered proposing reform.
20: As I traveled up and down the state, women would come up to me after my talks and tell me about their own personal involvement in abortion, that either they themselves had had one at one time or another, always, of course, an illegal one, or their sister had, or their grandmother had, or their college roommate had, but everyone knew of some other woman, if not herself, who had suffered through an illegal abortion, which meant that of the many hundreds of thousands, perhaps so many as a million American women who were each year having abortions, every single one of them was a criminal. Every single one of them was a potential felon.
10: In 1963, Representative Anthony Bielanson took a political risk by introducing a bill that would make abortion legal in cases of rape, incest, and danger to a woman's life.
20: It was this immense issue out there waiting to be resolved in some better way than we'd succeeded up to that time in doing it. But until that time, people hadn't even been talking about it.
10: The proposal failed, but interest was beginning to grow. Meanwhile, Pat McGinnis' grassroots efforts continued. She was distributing flyers to attendees of a California medical conference when Lana Phelan passed by.
9: It was raining, and so I ran across the street to get to my car. And there was a woman standing on the center aisle. And as I passed, she gave me a leaflet. It said, "Repeal abortion laws." And I looked at that and said to my husband, "My God, the only person there with a dab of sense was standing outside in the rain."
10: Lana was a young housewife and mother concerned about women's health issues. She called the number on the flyer to see if she could help.
9: One day, not too long after that, she called me and asked me, would I go to the college and give a speech for them? They needed a speaker. And I said, what will I say? And she said, you'll think of something. And I did.
10: Lana talked about the trauma of her own illegal abortion at 17. She joined with Pat and another woman, Rowena Gerner, to speak out about the laws. Working out of a tiny San Francisco apartment, they launched their fledgling organization, the Society for Humane Abortion. ...1963 was a year when new dreams were born and inspired social action across the country. Pastor James Lawson, a colleague of Martin Luther King, recalls those times.
21: One of the mistaken notions about the 60s is the notion that we were primarily a civil rights movement. The better term for what we talked about and said would have been human rights, because we talked all the time about dignity and freedom and justice.
10: In the early 1960s, people began to examine the morality of many issues, including abortion. Between 1963 and 1965, an epidemic of German measles accounted for a significant rise in serious

and I guess primarily a country artist, but he has ventured into pop songs and show tunes and just about everything. So he's become known to pretty well everybody. So one of the most popular guys in the world. Willie Nelson, we're doing a lot more of his great songs today. So stick around for On My Radar here at the Voice of Bombay, 95.9 and 98.1 FM and around the world at BOBB.org. All right, let's get started here with, I guess I'd call it an old standard. In 1978, Willie Nelson, who had already established himself as a major country star, put out an album called Stardust, and he covered a whole bunch of old standards, you know, songs from the American playbook, and what a great job he did. And we already played one of them on Tuesday, Georgia On My Mind, from that album, and today we're going to do two more, and this one in particular was a huge hit for him. So here's Willie Nelson with Blue Skies. And once I adjust my settings here, this is typical. All right, here we go.

more songs that are all great Willie Nelson songs. We're going to be doing a bunch of collaborations that he did today on today's show with quite a variety of artists, actually. But right now we're going to hear Help Me Make It Through the Night, the great Kris Kristofferson song that he turned into a number one song in the country charts. We're going to hear Sweet Memories, an earlier one, and starting off the set, along with Blue Skies, which we just played, showing that Willie was willing to branch out into, you know, different things than just country music or even just straightforward pop songs. There he did an old standard. And on this record, he teamed up with a classical singer, a guy who was pretty well known, I think, as in popular music circles, but definitely a singer of the, you know, the classics. And that is Julio Iglesias, man with a great voice. So does Willie have a great voice. And their voices together worked really well on this song, which became a number one hit worldwide, To All the Girls I've Loved Before.

Alrighty, Willie Nelson, Blue Skies. Yeah, what a great version of that he did there. All right, now let's do three.

last night. Wandering from room to room, turning on each light.

Willie Nelson's cover of that great Kris Kristofferson song, Help Me Make It Through the Night. Also, an early hit from him called Sweet Memories from 1968. And from 1984, his collaboration with Julio Iglesias, which became a huge hit around the world. And that was To All the Girls I've Loved Before. And there have been many collaborations over the years. And here's three somewhat varied but interesting ones. Toby Keith, a pretty popular country singer. Willie did a duet with him called Beer for My Horses. That was a hit. He had a huge hit with Waylon Jennings. He recorded many songs with Waylon. Of course, Willie and Waylon were both part of that outlaw movement, I guess, in country music that started in the 80s. Many songs that they did with Kris Kristofferson and... yeah, there were a bunch of guys that were all associated with the outlaw movement. But one of them was Looking Back Texas, one of the big hits. So we're going to do that one. And much more recent and a little different, a very, very popular country, alt-country singer right now is the masked cowboy singer Orville Peck, who actually is from South Africa, but has been spent a fair bit of his life in Canada. He's now in the U.S., and the last few years, he's becoming quite popular to the point where just about everybody wants to do duets with him. Great videos. Anybody who listens to me regularly on the radio knows I'm a huge fan. In fact, I just made a special point of going to Europe to see him in concert. Yes, it's ridiculous, I know. But I had other reasons to go, and I knew he was playing there outside of Amsterdam, and I said, I'm going to do it. Anyway, Orville Peck was approached by Willie Nelson just about 2 years ago to do a duet. As I said, a lot of people have been wanting to do duets with Orville and have done. Lady Gaga and Elton John and Kylie Minogue and, oh my gosh, a whole bunch of others. So Willie wanted Orville to do a cover of an old hit from Willie from, oh my gosh, 20 years ago. Which was a bit of fun, called Cowboys Are Frequently Secretly Fond of Each Other. And, okay, I know they're eager to go here. Of course, Orville was delighted. Willie was delighted. So this was last year when Willie was 92, and they recorded the video, and you can check it out yourself. So starting off this set of three, which includes Toby Keith, Beer for My Horses, Waylon Jennings, Looking Back Texas, and here is Willie Nelson and Orville Peck with... Cowboys Are Frequently, Secretly Fond of Each Other.

Yes, Beer for My Horses. That's Toby Keith with Willie Nelson. On the previous song, Looking Back Texas, big hit, he's with Waylon Jennings. And on the very first song there in that set, he's with Orville Peck with a song just recorded last year. Cowboys are frequently secretly fond of each other. Willie is always doing something new and different and interesting. And there you go with that one. And let me tell you, when Orville Peck did that in concert, there was a great, great response. So people knew and loved that song. So that's awesome. And yeah, those were great collaborations. And we've got a few more collaborations coming up. But right now I'm going to do three solo songs from Willie. From various albums. Another song from Stardust, All of Me, that also became a big hit. And two earlier solo songs, And So Will You, My Love, and Any Old Arms Won't Do. I hope Anita is listening in St. John's today. She requested those, and I'm happy to play them for her. So, And So Will You, My Love will be the third one, and Any Old Arms Will Do. And then at the beginning here, here's Willie Nelson with All of Me.

Yeah, a bunch more of Willie's great songs there, and So Will You, My Love. Any Alarms Will, Won't Do, and yeah, not Will Do, Any Alarms Won't Do, and All of Me. Okay, so got three of his biggest hits coming up, and yeah, I think we've covered most of the big hits in the last couple of shows. So I hope we played the ones you liked, and if you've discovered new ones, I hope that you like those as well. But let's hear these three right now. These are all collaborations. We're going to do a live one. I don't think this was a hit, but because I haven't done a real collaboration with a female artist here yet today, let's do a song that he did with Lucinda Williams, and it was recorded live in 2004 at the Wiltern Theater in Los Angeles. The song is called Overtime, so we're going to hear that. And two really big hits he did with others. With Waylon Jennings, he did Mama's Don't Let Your Babies Grow Up to Be Cowboys. That was a big hit. And with Ray Charles, an absolutely wonderful song as well. That's a collaboration. This is Seven Spanish Angels.

0: Thank you, Lucinda.
1: And thank you, Lucinda and Willie, for the song Overtime, recorded live in 2004. And before that, it was Mamas Don't Let Your Babies Grow Up to Be Cowboys, Waylon Jennings with Willie Nelson, and Seven Spanish Angels, Ray Charles with Willie. And I hope you enjoyed these two full hours of Willie Nelson here at On My Radar. We're doing more pop country crossover artists next week, so tune in then. One more song to do, and it was a big hit for Arlo Guthrie, and then a big country hit for Willie Nelson. It is City of New Orleans. Thank you so much for listening to On My Radar. Have a great day.

And that was Catherine Tickell, of course, and Northumberland's premier Northumbrian Piper. And that was her album, Cloud Horizons, which is one of my favorites. She's playing there with The Darkening. And yeah, if I'm going to feature the Unthanks today from Northumberland, and they just recently received a Doctor of Literature from a Doctor of Letters from the University of Durham for all the work they've done in promoting and keeping alive the folk music of Northumberland. Rachel and Becky Unthanks, and here they are with Catherine Tickell singing The Kenny Keel Lad.

And that was Rachel and Becky on the Thank from Northumberland there with Catherine Tickell, also from Northumberland. It's from an album called The Water of Tyne. And the Tyne River, of course, flows through Northern England. For all you fans of Vera, that's where that takes place as well, that great British BritBox show that many of us watch. Here's another ballad from the Unthanks, Rebecca and Beck and her sister, the great Selkie of Sool Skerry, a fabulous ballad.

And that's the Unthank Sisters with the Ballad of the Great Silky of Sool Skerry. And usually a song as an unaccompanied ballad, but quite heavily accompanied there by the Unthanks from Northumberland. Now let's go a little bit further north to Aberdeenshire, and we'll listen to Yona Fife. And she's going to sing Take Me Out Drinking. That's what I'm hoping someone is going to do with me tonight. Down to see Aaron Cullis at the Bannerman Brewery. Take Me Out Drinking, Yona Fife.

Iona Fife there with Take Me Out Drinking Tonight. Let's have a song from Dolores Cain and John Faulkner now from the album Sile Ó Grua. Here's Green Grow the Laurels.

And that's Dolores Cain and John Faulkner, one from Ireland, one from England. And when we used to sing that as kids, we used to say, we'll change the green laurel for the red, white, and blue. I don't know what that meant and where it comes from, but that's how we used to sing it. You're listening to My Folk on VOBB Community Radio, and of course we are broadcasting from Norris Point, from the Old Cottage Hospital in Norris Point. 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That's our web page, and we stream live 24 hours a day on that page. This is My Folk, and my name is Anita Best, and this is music from my collection that I play every Thursday on VOBB, Community Radio. And I'm going to feature a friend of mine now, Keith Murphy, who happens to be in St. John's at the moment with his partner, Becky Tracy, two excellent and wonderful musicians. And this is from Keith's album called Suffer No Loss. It's called The Boatsman's Cure. And I think he must have learned it from John Roberts. Or maybe John learned it from him.

And that's Keith Murphy there from his album Suffer No Loss with The Boatsman's Cure. And we'll hear more from Keith later on in the program. He's around town, himself and Becky Tracy. He was brought up in St. John's and now lives in New England, in Vermont, himself and Becky, and their son, Aiden, and their grandson. So I'm looking forward to the folk festival that's happening on the 8th of August. It's going to be a free festival this year. And myself and Pamela Morgan, I think, are going to take part in this. And I had a request. We sang this song at an event that we did down at the Majestic Theater earlier this year. And I had a request to sing this song again. So I happen to have a version of it on my computer. And here it is. It's called The Lassie in the Land. I learned this song from Mr. Tom Antle out in Mortier, out in on the Bjorn Peninsula. And here it is, The Lassie in the Land. Pamela Morgan did the arrangement, and she's playing the guitar.

And there I am singing The Lassie in the Land that I got from Tom Antle out in Fox Cove, out on the Bjorn Peninsula. Now, you can get that on Bandcamp. It actually appears on Bandcamp. There's a few songs that Pamela and I did together, not enough to put out a CD of, but they're there in digital form on the Bandcamp label. And it's called Anita's Songs. It's under the Pamela Morgan Music selections there, if you can find it that way. Now, Chris Foster is a fellow that I met in Devon some years ago, and he has a number of fabulous albums out. One of them is called Jewels, and here is a jewel of a song for you. It's called The New York Trader. He's also a fine guitar player.

bonds and one great victory. Then good Queen Anne sent us onborn to Flanders we did go. We left the banks of Newfoundland to face our

King Charles the Second we did reserve to face our foemen French. Unto the battle of Ramillies we boldly did advance.

then my aide de camp he did fall. Now on a bed of sickness lie, I am resigned to die. Here generals all and champions bold stand true as well as I.

And that was John Roberts there from Heart Outbursts. Here's Keith again with The Black Fly with the Phoenix from his album The Coming Dawn with his band Night.

And that was Keith Murphy with his band Nightingale. Tracy's also playing the fiddle on that particular piece. And that was just quite beautiful. And these albums that Nightingale put out are wonderful. The Coming Dawn is the name of this one, and there's a Newfoundland song on there, a couple of Newfoundland songs, and lots of great tunes and great music. The Nightingale from Keith Murphy. Now, we're going to go quickly to a beautiful song from Paul Brady, with one of my brother Ralph's favorite songs. It's called Paddy's Green Shamrock Shore. Let us go. It doesn't seem to want to start, so we'll just have to stop it and start it again. Okay, here we go. Paddy's Green Shamrock Shore by Paul Brady.

The wonderful Paul Brady there with Patty Screenshot Mercure. I always think of my brother Ralph when I hear that song. He loved it so much. Well, Paul was here, of course, for the Folk Festival 1 year, and Air Canada managed to destroy his guitar in transit, and he had to borrow one in order to play. That was the year of the big rains when we had to move in to Mile One Stadium. And yeah, that was quite, we have some memories of wet festivals here in Bannerman Park. And we're going to have another festival, the 50th, I guess. So it's just a one-day festival, and it's not a celebration of the 50th festival as such, but it is a one-day festival on August the 8th here in St. John's in Bannerman Park. And the lineup is not out yet, but when it is, I'll be sure to let you know on my folk, which you're listening to on VOBB Community Radio. Now let's go to Labrador, where we have Shirley Montague singing a song that was written by Andy Vine for Elizabeth Gowdy. And here it is, Woman of Labrador.

Woman of Labrador, sung there by Shirley Montague from the album Our Labrador. And here is a song from Jim Payne that he learned from Rufus Ginchard. It's from the album Wave Over Wave, which is a very favorite album here in Newfoundland by Jim Payne, Fergus O'Byrne. And it's called My Loving Little Sailor Boy. And I remember Rufus singing this.

Isn't that a dandy little song there from Rufus Ginchard and via Jim Payne today from A Wave Over Wave, which is a fabulous album. You can find that on Bandcamp as well. As well as this one here by Aaron Cullis, and it's an album called Before Daylight in the Morning, and it's just Aaron playing his accordion and some friends of his helping out. But here is a slow air. You don't hear Aaron play many slow airs on the accordion, but here's one. It's called The Fisher Who Died in His Bed.

Aaron Cullis with the fisher who died in his bed, Jim Jones the Fisher. It was originally written as a poem and it appeared in one of the newspapers from way back in the 1800s, and somebody put it to music, and that's a nice piece of music. There you are. Now I'd like to play for you a song by Garnet Rogers, who, as you know, is the brother of Stan Rogers, the late Stan Rogers. And this is a song about Stan, I guess, in a way. It's Garnet does a lot of traveling. He's a traveling musician and a working musician and does a lot of traveling in the, across Canada and in the United States. And this one is called Night Drive, and it's from an album of the same name. And it's just a beautiful piece of music and a nice story about his brother.

And Beth Garnett Rogers' song, Night Drive. So let's go to the Green Shores of Fogo now. And this is sung by Jamie Snyder. And Jamie is from Ontario, came here and played with Figgy Duff, played with the wonderful Grand Band, and played on his own with lots and lots of people. We really miss him. He's back in Ontario living now. And he recently put out a digital version of this song, The Green Shores of Fogo. I think he enjoyed it when he was here listening to Mr. Foley sing it. And I think the person he probably learned it from is Philip Foley, who was born in Tilting but lived in Grand Falls later in his life. So here's Jamie Snyder now from the wonderful Grand Band and the Figgy Duff with The Green Shores of Fogo.

That's the Green Shores of Fogo there by Jamie Snyder. And it's from an album, a digital album called Angels Row. And you can find that on Bandcamp as well. Now, here is a song or a set of tunes, some reels that are being played by Tickle Harbor, a version of Tickle Harbor. This is from an album called Battery Included. And it's Julia Delaney, Farewell to Aaron. And the interesting thing about this for some of you may be that Paddy Keenan, the Irish piper who played with the Bothy Band, is also playing on this particular cut of Battery Included. It was put out by Tickle Harbor quite a while ago now and recently put on Bandcamp by Sing Song at Jim Payne's music company. So let's have a listen to those reels. Julia Delaney and Farewell to Aaron.

Tickle Harbor with Julia Delaney and Farewell to Erin there with Paddy the Piper, who's playing on that. Paddy from the Bothy Band. Now, I have recently come upon, on Bandcamp, I came upon this performer from England, from the UK. Their name is Kerry Andrews, and what a beautiful job they do of this song by Archie Fisher, Witch of the Westmorelands, and also several other really traditional ballads, all set in a very modern kind of setting with chamber music and so on. They have out a number of albums, and if you go to Bandcamp and put in You Are Wolf, you'll find the music by this amazing musician. Here's Witch of the Westmorelands, which was written by Archie Fisher.

You are Wolf with the Witch of the Westmerelands. Isn't that a very dramatic version of that song? Quite nice. Here is the Miscellany Folk that Billy Sutton plays with. And here they are from their album Atlantic Sounds. And it's Waltz Round the Cape, a song by Jim Payne.

I've seen the Southern Cross at night. The voice of the breeze brings me to my knees.

That's Jim Payne's song, Waltz Around the Cape, with Benny McCarthy there on the accordion, I think. Billy Sutton plays with that band and a couple of other people. It's just a lovely band, Miscellany of Folk, and the album is called Atlantic Sounds. Now I'm going to go back to Keith Murphy with a French song, and this is from the perspective of an older woman who is remembering the joys of her youth when she used to go out to dances with all the boys, but now she's got all the housework to do and the kids to look after and everything else, so she's not having any fun anymore. Here's Keith Murphy again with Quand j'étais fille à l'âge de 15 ans. I think this song was originally recorded by Gerald Thomas from Rosie La Costa, Josie La Costa, over on the West Coast in Port-au-Port. Quand j'étais fille à l'âge de 15 ans.

0: Keith Murphy's version of Quand je te fis à l'âge de 15 ans. Isn't that lovely? It's just absolutely beautiful. Here is a song by Rube and Rake from their album Time, A Good Time After Bad. And here is A Coat of Paint. Some lovely harmonies from Andrew and Josh there.
1: In a poplar stand on a windy day, it sure is pretty, but I cannot stay. 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Not a soul in sight, now my mind burns bright. 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In a poplar stand on a windy day, it sure is pretty, but I cannot stay. 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
1: And that was Reuben Rick, a duo that you might hear at the Folk Festival this year. They were very good. They did a lovely set at the fundraiser down at the convention center there a while ago, and we were trying to raise some money to get the Folk Arts Society back on its feet again, and Reuben Rick were two of the performers there. Lovely harmonies they do together, Josh and Andrew. And I hope I'll see them at the Folk Festival coming up soon. Now, it's time for us to say goodbye here on My Folk. You can get in touch with me by sending an email, abest@mun.ca, or voiceofbombay@gmail.com if you want to let the station know that you like the program or didn't like the program, or you might want to request some song to be played on a future program. But I'm here on Thursdays from 2 to 4. If I'm not here in person, then there'll be a pre-recorded show for you to listen to of folk music from my collection, mostly, you know, the British Isles, France, Normandy, Brittany, Ireland, Scotland, and Newfoundland, of course. And some, I do play some Canadian folk music and some American folk music as well. But it's mostly from Europe and from Newfoundland that my collection consists of. Okay. We've had some beautiful music by Keith Murphy, who's here in St. John's for a while. A couple of weeks, and I'm going to close off with a song of his from himself and Tracy. Becky Tracy put out an album called Golden. It's got some beautiful tunes on it that were composed by Keith and Becky, and as well as this particular tune called Eliza, which I'm very, very fond of, and I play it a lot. So we'll go out with that one today, and thanks for listening to My Folk. Hope to see you again next Thursday. Eliza by Becky Tracy and Keith Murphy.

It is both Independence Day and the birthday today of one of the great singers of Argentina, Mercedes Sosa. So we are heading to Argentina this entire show here in the Global Village. We'll explore a variety of different styles of music, from traditional to contemporary. And we'll get things underway with one of the artists who helped to introduce and pave the way for the golden age of tango, music from the legendary Carlos Gardel, as we begin this Argentina special, this time in the Global Village.

the legend of new tango music, Astor Piazzolla, and they're one of his most famous compositions, one he wrote for the passing of his father, Adios Nonino. That here in the Global Village, as we highlight music from Argentina, this time around celebrating both Independence Day and the birthday of one of the great singers from Argentina, Mercedes Sosa. Some music up next from a bandoneon player who has followed in the footsteps and taken new tango into new directions, Dino Saluzzi, here from an album he did with Anthony Cox and David Freeman, Rios, the set, and this is sketch number one here in the Global Village.

Paquita de Rivera, along with the Pablo Aslan Ensemble. And as you could tell, a live performance from them done at Jazz at Lincoln Center. Tango Jazz, the name of the album, and that is what that sound is. And actually, not just that, but also bringing together tango and Cuban music, where Paquita de Rivera himself is from, although he has explored tango and Brazilian music and classical and much more in his career. Pablo Aslan, originally from Argentina, and an artist who's added more of an element of jazz improvisation into tango music. So an interesting meeting of many worlds on this particular project. Milonguinha is the piece that we heard from Paquita de Rivera with the Pablo Aslan Ensemble. The marvelous bandoneon player Dino Saluzzi, kind of the new tango, and from a lovely album he did with Anthony Cox and David Friedman called Rios, we heard Sketch Number 1. The legendary Astor Piazzolla, the artist who helped to first craft the new tango sound, taking that traditional tango music, adding elements of jazz and contemporary classical, and just his amazingly fertile musical imagination. One of his great pieces, Adios Nonino, is what we heard. And we started with an artist who helped to make tango respectable, started out in those not nice places, and eventually, in part due to the popularity of Carlos Gardel, a new tango style developed. It became much more popular and much more respectable, and a golden age of tango music was ushered in. The traditional tango fans were not particularly pleased when Astor Piazzolla actually created this new tango music. In fact, apparently he was quite threatened by people who were not amused by what he was doing to tango music. But all of those styles having some wonderful things to offer, and we're sharing some of those to mark Independence Day in Argentina, marking the declaration from the 9th of July in 1816 as the country declared itself independent from Spain. And we are using the occasion to explore some of the music of Argentina, tango being its most famous export, but other sounds and styles that have come from Argentina as well. When we return in just a minute, we'll get to some music from an artist who was born on this date, one of the great singers from Argentina and one of the great artists of the Nueva Canción or New Song movement, Mercedes Sosa. Thought we would get to some music from a later album that she did. It was nominated for 3 Latin Grammys and took home 2, and it brought her together with a number of different artists. We'll hear Mercedes Sosa along with Lila Downs when we return in just a minute here to the Global Village.

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The Tango Negro Trio, one of a number of projects from the great Juan Carlos Casares. He was a master of the history of tango music, and particularly drawing out the African influences that were part of tango and then expanding on them. And that's certainly the case with this group, the Tango Negro Trio. And also just that great voice. He's been compared to Paulo Conte or Tom Waits, and just some marvelous music that that he did. Juan Carlos Casares with the Tango Negro Trio with Mandinga Milonga. We also heard Jaime Torres in front of that. Some music from northern Argentina, around the area where it borders the Andean countries, where that instrument that you heard comes from, the charango, a stringed instrument from the Andean region, and a song style called a huella that actually emerged during the period when Argentina was fighting for its independence. Today being Independence Day in Argentina, one of our excuses for spending an entire show celebrating music from that country. A little bit different sounds and some marvelous music from Jaime Torres. We also heard Chango Spasiuk, who does a style of music that is rooted in traditional sounds from northeastern Argentina. And we heard some music from his album Sounds from the Red Land. Chango Spasiuk, a marvelous accordionist, and also doing some wonderful things with that traditional sound from that part of Argentina. And we started with one of the legends of music from Argentina, Mercedes Sosa, who also happened to be born on this date. Some music from an album, as we mentioned, that took home two Latin Grammys, was nominated for three that year, an album called Cantora. And she was featured with a real who's who of artists in Latin music that joined her on that particular track. It was Lila Downs. That here in the Global Village, I'm Chris Heim. We'll take a quick break, and when we return, we will hear what's happened to tango in more recent years. Some neat stuff from a Paris-based electro-tango group, Gotan Project. We'll dip into their album Tango 3.0 when we return in just a minute here to the Global Village.

Otros Ares from their album Number 4 and Big Man Dancing, the tune, a group that is based in Barcelona, and a group based in Paris, Scotan Project, from their album Tango 3.0 with La Gloria. A little bit of electro tango to wrap up our celebration of music from Argentina for Independence Day. A reminder, the full playlist for the show is posted on our Facebook page at facebook.com/globalvillageradio. We post all of our playlists there, information about what's coming up on the show, world music news, music videos, feature information, and more that you'll find there. You can also reach us there or email info@kmuw.org. Global Village is a production of KMUW, Wichita Public Radio. I'm Chris Heim. Thanks for being with us here in the Global Village, and we'll leave you with one last tango piece, the music that has traveled around the world and perhaps no place more popular outside of Argentina than Finland. And we'll leave you with this dramatic little number from Pedro's Heavy Gentleman. This is Tango of Destiny.

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1: They hit a couple of ships, and so we hit them much harder. When they hit, we hit 10 times harder. Anything that happens is going to be over very quickly, and we'll only make it safer, including for oil.
0: The U.S. and Iran have returned to open conflict, trading airstrikes for a second day. We'll talk to Iranian-American analyst Trita Parsi with the Quincy Institute. Then to Houston, where family and community are reeling after ICE agents shoot and kill Lorenzo Salgado Araujo, a 52-year-old father of three U.S. citizens.
2: I am Ronaldo Salgado, the oldest son of Lorenzo Salgado Araujo. I want to tell you about my dad. He was a hard-working family man who never wanted his name to be known by anyone outside of his family. He wanted nothing else in life but to provide for his wife and see his sons become great people.
0: We'll hear from his son, Ronaldo, and go to Houston for the latest. Then to the case of Geraldo Lunas Campos, a Cuban immigrant whose death in ICE custody was ruled a homicide. We'll look at a ProPublica Texas Tribune investigation called He Didn't Need to Die, how an immigration detention center repeatedly failed to address a mental health crisis. Finally, to Albania. Thousands have filled the streets to protest a luxury resort development deal with Jared Kushner and Ivanka Trump.
3: It's been too long with this kind of political culture, well, where the prime minister and the political parties of this country think they can do anything. There are no barriers to what they think is acceptable in politics.
0: It's called the Flamingo Revolution. Could it take the Albanian government down? All that and more coming up. Welcome to Democracy Now!, democracynow.org, The War and Peace Report. I'm Amy Goodman. The United States bombed Iran for a second consecutive night after President Trump declared the ceasefire over. Blasts were reported near the Bushehr nuclear power plant and in multiple cities across Iran, with the U.S. saying it struck 90 targets, including near the Strait of Hormuz. According to the Iranian Health Ministry, at least 14 people have been killed since the U.S. resumed bombing. Meanwhile, Iran says it's retaliated by attacking U.S. bases and strategic centers in Bahrain, Kuwait, and Qatar. And Jordan's military said it intercepted 8 missiles in its airspace. Iran's chief negotiator, Mohammad Bagher Ghalibaf, says the United States, quote, still hasn't learned that bullying and breaking promises are no longer cost-free, unquote. On Wednesday, President Trump spoke at the NATO summit in Turkey and threatened to strike Iran's civilian infrastructure, saying, quote, they really deserve it.
1: Their electric manufacturing facilities, right, their electric plants where they make their electricity in there, we will, if we have to, we'll take them out. I don't want to do that, but if we have to, we'll take them out. They have decent

0: by the Islamic Republic of Japan.
1: We'll have more on Iran after headlines with Quincy Institute Vice President Trita Parsi. The body of Iran's Supreme Leader Ayatollah Ali Khamenei is being laid to rest today at a shrine in the city of Mashhad. It's the culmination of a multi-day funeral procession that's drawn millions of mourners, including foreign dignitaries and at least eight heads of state. On Wednesday, massive crowds joined funeral processions in Iraq's holy cities of Najaf and Karbala for Khamenei, who was killed in a U.S.-Israeli airstrike on February 28th, along with his daughter, son-in-law, daughter-in-law, and 14-month-old granddaughter. Israel's continuing its attacks on southern Lebanon with reports of heavy bombings in the town of Tebbi. On Wednesday, Lebanon's national news agency reported two men were killed in an Israeli drone strike in Nabatea, Israel's latest violation of its ceasefire deal with Lebanon. This follows an Israeli strike on Monday that killed four people, including public school principal Esperanza Gandor and her mother. Gandor had returned to Nabatea to check on repairs at her war-damaged home following months of displacement when Israel bombed her vehicle. In Gaza, health officials report at least nine Palestinians have been killed by Israeli airstrikes and gunfire over the last 24 hours. Among the victims, Ahmad Nasser Salim, a driver who was delivering food for the U.S.-based nonprofit World Central Kitchen. In Khan Yunis, an Israeli missile hit a tent for displaced people in the Almawasi area, killing at least four people, including a 10-year-old child. One survivor said he was asleep when the strikes hit.
2: We were staying in the tents on the understanding that this area was safe and people live in tents. By God, I was asleep when suddenly a missile struck. We came here and found the impact. There were martyrs and wounded. People were carrying them to ambulances and they loaded them onto carts and took them all to the hospitals. A friend of mine, whose tent was next to mine, was injured and his mother was injured too.
1: Meanwhile, human rights groups say a photo apparently taken by an Israeli soldier and shared on social media corroborates widespread reports of torture. The image shows a man stripped to his underwear, blindfolded and bound, face down to a pole with his arms tied painfully behind his back. The soldier captioned the photo, "Good morning," in Hebrew, and later deleted the post. On Wednesday, Amnesty International appealed to U.S. Secretary of State Marco Rubio, asking him to secure the immediate and unconditional release of Dr. Hussam Abu Safia, the prominent Palestinian pediatrician, director of Gaza's Kamel Edwan Hospital, has been held by Israel without charge since his abduction by Israeli troops 18 months ago. Amnesty says Abu Safia faces an imminent threat to his life due to torture and medical neglect by his Israeli captors. It's calling on the State Department to bring the U.S. into compliance with the Leahy Law, which prohibits U.S. financial or military aid to foreign security forces that commit gross human rights abuses. To see our coverage of Dr. Abu Safia, go to democracynow.org. Russian missiles and drones rain down on Ukraine's biggest cities overnight. Officials in Kyiv report three people were killed and several others injured among civilian sites. Hit was a 25-story residential high-rise. Elsewhere, Russian strikes killed four people in Odessa and three others in Kharkiv. Dozens were injured by the bombings. Elsewhere, Ukraine's military said its drones attacked three more Russian oil refineries, along with pipeline pumping stations and Russian tankers operating in the Black Sea. Ukraine's attacks on Russian energy sites have triggered acute fuel shortages. On Wednesday, the Kremlin announced a ban on diesel exports to support the domestic fuel market. Meanwhile, Ukrainian President Volodymyr Zelensky held a series of high-level meetings at the NATO summit in Ankara on Wednesday, including with President Trump, who said the U.S. plans to license Patriot missile technology to Ukraine. Trump also said the U.S. would support Ukraine's efforts to strike deeper inside Russian territory. Russia's foreign ministry denounced the decisions made at the NATO summit, saying they could lead to a catastrophe. At one point, President Trump called Zelensky President Putin.

0: Putin. In Maine, Democratic Senate nominee Graham Plattner has suspended his campaign following a report he raped a former girlfriend in 2021. In recent days, most of Plattner's most high-profile supporters withdrew their endorsements, including Senators Bernie Sanders and Elizabeth Warren, as well as Congressmember Ro Khanna. Democrats had been hoping the populist Marine veteran and oysterman would unseat Republican Senator Susan Collins in November. In a video message posted Wednesday night, Plattner denied the rape allegation, said it was part of an effort to crush his campaign.
1: We live in a political system that is not built for normal people. It is a system that is built structurally to make sure that movements like ours cannot flourish. That if they begin to succeed, they can be crushed.
0: The Maine Democratic Party says it's planning a nominating convention of hundreds to choose a new Senate nominee. The party has until July 27th to name a candidate. Possible senatorial contenders include Maine Governor Janet Mills, Maine Secretary of State Shana Bellows, and Dr. Nirav Shah, a public health official who led Maine's response to COVID, as well as progressive Troy Jackson, a lifetime logger and former president of Maine State Senate. In other Senate news, questions continue to swirl about Kentucky Senator Mitch McConnell's health. He's been hospitalized since June 14th. McConnell heads the Senate Defense Appropriations Subcommittee and is the former Senate Majority Leader. McConnell is set to retire after his term ends in January. On Wednesday, Kentucky's Democratic Governor Andy Beshear sent a letter to Senator McConnell demanding he provide a health update. Meanwhile, McConnell's wife, Elaine Chao, the former U.S. Labor and Transportation Secretary, has returned home from a trip to China. She had faced criticism for remaining in China after McConnell was hospitalized. In a statement, she wrote, quote, "The senator's health did not warrant an immediate return to the U.S., she said. A federal judge has ruled that E. Jean Carroll can collect $5.8 million from President Donald Trump. The money has been held in escrow since a jury found Trump sexually abused and defamed her. The judge's ruling comes a week after the U.S. Supreme Court declined to hear Trump's appeal of the verdict. E. Jean Carroll had sued Trump for sexually assaulting her in a department store dressing room in the 1990s. The family of Lorenzo Salgado Araujo is demanding an independent investigation into his death. The Mexican father was fatally shot in Houston, Texas, on Tuesday by an ICE agent who was driving an unmarked vehicle. Lorenzo Salgado Araujo had lived in the United States for decades and was driving a construction crew to a job site. His son, Ronaldo, spoke Wednesday.
2: He did not deserve to die. He did not deserve to be reduced to a headline of Mexican man shot and killed by ICE. He deserved to live a quiet life as Lorenzo Salgado Araujo, a husband, a father, and a job creator for dozens of men who also wanted the American dream.
3: That's right.
2: I would be doing his memory a disservice if I didn't recognize the other three men who were with him, one of which was my uncle. All three men were rounded up. I have not heard from them.
0: We'll go to Texas for more on the story later in the broadcast. In Tennessee, a DEA agent shot and killed a man at a Memphis motel Wednesday as members of a federal task force attempted to serve him an arrest warrant. The U.S. Marshals Service alleges the suspect had pointed a gun at agents. The victim has not been identified. It's the fourth deadly shooting by agents with the Trump administration's so-called Memphis Safe Task Force, which includes members of the Tennessee National Guard and officers from more than a dozen federal agencies. On Monday, two National Guard soldiers fatally shot 20-year-old Tyron Johnson as he was being pursued by Memphis police. His family's demanding video evidence corroborating the police claims that Johnson first attempted to fire a gun at the soldiers. Just weeks earlier, a Homeland Security special agent shot 25-year-old Jonah Neal in his Memphis home. Neal's family had called 911 to report he had a gun and was threatening to harm himself. He was pronounced dead at the scene. And on May 13th, the DEA agent fatally shot 41-year-old Darren Pegram as he worked his shift at a Memphis Burger King. Authorities say the officer opened fire after Pegram reached into his waistband for a gun. His family says he was unarmed and shot in the back. And a former Wisconsin County judge has been spared prison time after she was convicted in federal court of obstructing federal agents from arresting an undocumented immigrant. Hannah Dugan was accused of helping the immigrant leave her courtroom in April 2025 to avoid arrest by agents waiting in the hallway. Instead of serving prison time, former Judge Dugan was fined $5,000. And those are some of the headlines. This is Democracy Now!, democracynow.org, The War and Peace Report. I'm Amy Goodman. The United States bombed Iran for a second consecutive night after President Trump declared the ceasefire over. Blasts were reported in multiple cities, with the U.S. saying it had struck 90 targets across Iran, including sites along the Strait of Hormuz. Blasts were also reported near the Bushehr nuclear power plant. According to the Iranian Health Ministry, at least 14 people have been killed since the U.S. resumed its attacks. Another 78 people were wounded. Meanwhile, Iran says it's retaliated by attacking U.S. bases and strategic centers in Bahrain, Kuwait, and Qatar. In addition, Jordan's military said it intercepted 8 missiles in its airspace. Iran's chief negotiator, Mohammad Bagher Ghalibaf, says the United States, quote, still hasn't learned that bullying and breaking promises are no longer cost-free, unquote. On Wednesday, President Trump spoke at the NATO summit in Turkey and threatened to strike Iran's civilian infrastructure, saying, quote, they really deserve it, unquote. On the flight back to the United States, Trump spoke more about the U.S. attacks.
3: We just hit them very hard, and I'd say we hit them 20 to 1. Every time they hit us, we're going to hit them 20. And we did it last night. They did a little something today, but it was really retribution for last night. They hit actually 3 boats, not 2. And when they hit, we hit back much harder. We have many ways we can win, but we've already won militarily. They have very little. They have very little left, and they want to make a deal so badly. They called a little while ago. They want to make a deal so badly. I just don't know if they're worthy of making a deal. I don't know that they're going to honor the deal. That's the problem.
0: Meanwhile, during a press conference on Wednesday at the NATO summit, Trump mistakenly confused Iran and Japan.
3: I told this story yesterday. We had 111 missiles shot by the Islamic Republic of Japan.
0: President Trump was sitting next to the Ukrainian president Volodymyr Zelensky as he confused Iran and Japan and then referred to Zelensky as President Putin. We're joined now by Trita Parsi, executive vice president of the Quincy Institute for Responsible Statecraft. His latest piece on Substack headlined, How the U.S.-Iran Fight in the Strait of Hormuz Can Be Resolved Before It Blows Up the MOU. That's the memo of understanding. Trita, talk about what's happened and President Trump saying the ceasefire is over. What does this mean?
4: This is obviously a disastrous development and a huge risk to the survival of the MOU and the entire diplomatic track that could put an end to this war and also give birth to a completely different relationship between the United States and Iran if it was successful. I'm not entirely sure as to whether this is completely over or not, because at the end of the day, both countries are in dire need of an end to this war. We have seen an exchange of fire before, after which they did return to talks. But this time, obviously, it is worse because the United States is now escalating beyond just striking southern Iran, has also started striking civilian targets in other parts of Iran. And there's a significant risk, of course, that there will be massive further Iranian retaliation against this. What is really frustrating with all of this is that prior to all of this, after the first round of exchange of fire, the two sides were converging towards an understanding on how to handle the strait. The Iranians did not want to see any ships travel through any corridor of the strait without coordinating with them. That's their interpretation of the MOU. The U.S. has a different interpretation. But they were converging towards an understanding in which essentially all ships would have to notify both the Iranians as well as one party in the GCC. And if that were to happen, both sides would essentially walk away and the strait would be open without any problems. But before they managed to get to that agreement, the Iranian funeral of the former supreme leader took place and talks were suspended. In the meantime, additional ships with their transporters off traveled through the southern corridor without coordinating with the Iranians. The Iranians gave them several warnings, eventually shot at them, and that's what then precipitated this exchange of fire that we see right now, in which the U.S. first struck Iran 2 nights ago and then again last night. But this has now gone to such a high level that it is much worse than the previous exchange and may very well be the end of the MOU altogether.
0: The front page of the New York Times says U.S. bombs Iran again as truce breaks down, Trump mulls blockade. Talk about exactly what that would mean. And that clip we just played of him saying he's going after the civilian infrastructure. We don't know how many people have died in Iran, but there are a number in these latest attacks. And then, of course, you have Bahrain, Kuwait, perhaps Jordan is saying that they intercepted Iranian missiles.
4: Yes, we have seen a pattern in which the Iranians do strike back at American bases in the region. I believe that last night they also struck at the base outside of Doha in Qatar. Creeping process back to the U.S. were to reimpose the blockade of the Persian Gulf, then we will see the Iranians probably not only closing the strait, but also pushing the Houthis to close the Red Sea as well. And that would not only be a return to war, but that would be a worse situation than what we saw before. Moreover, if Trump follows through on his threats of targeting energy infrastructure in Iran, that's when the Iranians are likely to start striking, not just at bases in the GCC countries, but at their energy infrastructure as well. And that would, again, make the situation worse than what it was during the war itself.
0: Now, apparently, Special Envoy Steve Witkoff, Jared Kushner, Trump's son-in-law, who's being massively protested in Albania for his and Ivanka Trump's development project with the Albanian government on an island there, are in Geneva, although the high-stakes talks there, apparently, are for Russia's invasion of Ukraine.
4: Yes.
0: I'm sorry. That's old information. But let me go to a clip of President Trump describing to reporters the kind of airstrikes and damage he's considering in Iran, what I was talking about earlier.
3: Look, we're not attacking at the highest level. The highest level of the bridges, they're which we can knock down. I would say in one day we knocked down every single bridge in Iran. There's not a thing they can do about it. Their electric manufacturing facilities, right? Their electric plants where they make their electricity in there. We will, if we have to, we'll take them out. I don't want to do that, but if we have to, we'll take them out. They have desalinization plants. We'll take them out if we have to. I hate to do that. That's probably the one I would like not to do least. We attacked Kog Island last night. We knocked out a piece. I said, don't touch the oil, because maybe we'll take over Kog Island. You know, we may take over Kog Island. There's not a thing they can do about it.
0: So, Trita Parsi, President Trump also referred to the people that are negotiating as scum. He was asked by reporters why he is saying that now, given he didn't say that before, and he boasted about taking out the first level of Iranian negotiators and the second level of Iranian negotiators, and now he's on the third level, I think he said.
4: First of all, I think it's important to recognize that a lot of these different things that Trump is threatening are war crimes. Taking out the civilian infrastructure, desalination plants, etc., all of this would constitute war crimes. And of course, we already have seen plenty of war crimes in this war already. Again, if the United States were to go in that direction, it's important to know Trump made similar threats during the war and stopped short of doing it and executing it. And the key reason for that is, if the United States were to do this, the Iranians likely will retaliate against similar targets in the GCC countries. And if you go after the energy infrastructure in the GCC countries, then we're not just talking about an oil crisis as a result of a bottleneck in the Persian Gulf and in the Strait, but a production problem, which would take much longer to recover from and most likely would throw the entire global economy into a recession. And this is the key reason as to why he didn't do it last time, probably the reason why he won't do it this time either. But the threats themselves, nevertheless, are further undermining the atmosphere that is necessary to be able to make diplomacy work and ultimately lead to a deal. Now, the Iranian attacks against the ship from the U.S. perspective is also actions that are undermining that atmosphere. But this is escalating at a speed at this point, in which is very different from the last escalation, but also one that makes it much more difficult to find an exit ramp from.
0: I also wanted to ask you about a CNN expose, more about the Manab Girls School, where over 175 people were killed, overwhelmingly little girls going to school. CNN reporting that military officials knew within days that, quote, senior U.S. military commanders bypassed warnings and critical databases, that intelligence about potential targets in Iran was severely out of date, and approved some strikes anyway, including the strike on the school. Unnamed sources also cited to CNN that Defense Secretary Pete Hegseth's previous decision to cut the civilian harm mitigation and response staff at the Pentagon by over 90%, only one full-time staffer was left to work with development strike teams. Can you talk about the ongoing significance of this? Because we're talking about the U.S. continuing to strike Iran now.
4: Yeah, this is one of the darkest moments of American military history, I would say, in recent history, what happened to the schools in Minab and the young schoolgirls who were all killed. And we've seen how that had a profound impact on the Iranians. This is all part of a larger effort by Secretary of War Hegseth, in which he wants to undo the norms around the use of force, what he calls no longer fighting woke wars, essentially taking away most of the guardrails that have been put into place by the United States itself over the course of the last couple of decades after the Second World War to protect civilians in war. Now, there's a systematic effort, both by the Israelis and by the United States under Pete Hegseth, to undo these norms and make it permissible to do things that over the course of the last couple of decades have been considered unlawful in war. And this is one of the first examples, the results of something like that, in which after cutting so many people who would actually review these things, going through all the type of mechanisms and protocols to make sure that these targets were not going to be civilian, after having undone that, we've seen the direct result of it. And it's important to also understand, this happened on the first day of the war. This was not after 2 weeks, not after 2 months, in which statistically something atrocious could happen. This happened on the very first day of the war. And I think it is an indication of the direction we will be going in if this is not reversed, if these efforts to undo these norms around the use of force are not undone.
0: Finally, the funeral of Khamenei. How massive it's been, millions of people going from Iran to Iraq. And if you can talk about the significance, what this means for the future of Iran.
4: One thing I think we saw through these funeral proceedings, particularly the massive crowds that were also showing up in Iraq, is the influence that Iran has in the region, particularly in the Shia community, but not just limited to that. This is something that I think is consistently underestimated in Washington, in which it is not fully appreciated the degree to which Iran is interconnected and has massive influence in many of the neighboring countries. And as a result, any effort to try to completely isolate Iran and cut it off from the rest of the region is not going to work and has not worked so far. And I think the funeral proceedings in Iraq in particular showed what an impossible task that is, and one reason as to why that approach needs to be set aside, because the end result of it is now become clear. That type of an effort of isolating Iran only leads to a war. And we've already seen what a disastrous outcome that war would be.
0: I want to thank you for being with us, Trita Parsi, Executive Vice President of the Quincy Institute for Responsible Statecraft. We'll link to your piece on Substack headlined How the U.S.-Iran Fight in the Strait of Hormuz Can Be Resolved Before It Blows Up the MOU. Coming up, we go to Houston, Texas, where a family and community are reeling after ICE agent shot and killed Lorenzo Salgado Araujo, a 52-year-old father of three U.S. citizens. He's been in the United States for decades. Stay with us.

0: Boleada, performed by Julieta Venegas in our Democracy Now! Studio. This is Democracy Now!, democracynow.org. I'm Amy Goodman. In Texas, immigration and civil rights advocacy groups are demanding an independent investigation into the fatal shooting of Lorenzo Salgado Araujo, a Mexican immigrant and father of three U.S. citizens who was killed by an ICE agent in Houston during an attempted traffic stop. He'd been living in the United States for nearly 35 years. Lorenzo Salgado Araujo worked in construction. On Tuesday morning, he was starting his workday by picking up other workers in Magnolia Park, historically Latino neighborhood, when ICE targeted him. This is his son speaking at a news conference Wednesday.
1: I want to tell you about my dad. He was a hardworking family man who never wanted his name to be known by anyone outside of his family. He wanted nothing else in life but to provide for his wife and see his sons become great people. He was also a man of routine. For the majority of the last 35 years of his life in the United States, he began the day the same way and always ended it by coming home, sitting on the porch, eating a hearty meal made by my mother, going to sleep, and doing it all over again the next day. Let me tell you about my father's last day alive, with as much detail as possible, because it's vividly replaying in my head over and over again. At 5 a.m., my mom and dad woke up before the rest of the world did. My dad brushed his teeth, he showered. My mom cooked him a huge meal for him to eat that day. At 5:50, my dad got dressed, grabbed his lunch and coffee, hugged and kissed my mom goodbye, slipped on his hat for the day, loaded his lunch, his work boots, his coffee, in his work van. He patted our dog on his head goodbye and drove off to pick up his crew for work. At 6:45 a.m., he should have been picking up the last of his guys before heading to North Houston to finish up construction on some houses. 5 minutes later, unbeknownst to me, at 6:55, unbeknownst to all of us, my dad had been shot inside his van near the intersection of Wayside and Canal by ICE agents in unmarked cars.
0: That's Ronaldo Salgado, the son of Lorenzo Salgado Araujo. Ronaldo also said that the three other people in the car, including his uncle, were taken into custody and have not been heard from since. Following the shooting, ICE claims Salgado Araujo had ignored verbal commands and rammed their vehicle, and that an agent fired on him in self-defense. Local elected officials and civil rights advocates are demanding the release of the video footage in an independent investigation. This is Roman Palomares, the national president of LULAC, that's the League of United Latin American Citizens, speaking at Wednesday's news conference in Houston.
2: We are here today because in the absence of facts from Immigration and Customs Enforcement, ICE, we are left with no choice but to conclude that a man was unlawfully killed on the streets of Houston yesterday morning, barely 24 hours ago. His name was Lorenzo Salgado Araujo. Say his name, because no one else, ICE does not want you to say that name. Today, we stand here as a community, and we demand, okay? LULAC today is demanding, okay? We are not asking, we're not requesting. We are demanding the truth. It is unacceptable, it is un-American to use lethal force against a human being, then lock away the evidence, hide the video, silence the record, and expect his family, the people of Houston, and the American public to simply nod and say, we believe you, because we don't. We do not believe you. You have not earned that trust. ICE has not earned that trust from the American people. Your pattern has been one of inaccuracies, of prejudicial leaks before the facts are known, of twisting the narrative to fit your version of events.
0: The fatal shooting of Lorenzo Salgado Araujo came on the six-month anniversary of the ICE killing of Renee Good in Minneapolis. For more, we go to Houston to speak with Cesar Espinosa, executive director of the civil rights group FIEL, immigrant families and students in the fight. He was at Wednesday's news conference. Thanks for joining us. Our deepest condolences for the whole community. Cesar, talk about what you know and how the federal government has responded. Why haven't you been able to see the video of what happened?
3: Well, I mean, it's been really complicated, and we've seen time and time again, after ICE does these killings, after they do these acts, which they start, by the way, all of a sudden, you know, everything is hush-hush. They don't want to release anything. We don't even know if there's body cam footage that exists because ICE agents are not mandated to wear body cameras or have them running. And so there's, or at this point, there's, and being this soon, there's so many questions that are left unanswered. And at the end of the day, the community, the family, and the United States and every single person in this country deserves an answer.
0: If you can talk about what Rinaldo said, that his father was being followed by unmarked cars, likely afraid for his life, that if he had known he was being followed by law enforcement, he would have followed the protocol, but he had no idea what was going on.
3: Amy, we hear this all the time. People are saying, well, why don't people comply? Why don't they just stop? But I want people to put themselves in these immigrants' shoes or these people. They all of a sudden, they are being approached by unmarked vehicles. These vehicles many times, often, start ramming vehicles, trying to get them to stop, trying to get them, force them to stop. And when people jump out, they're not wearing insignia, you know, saying federal agents or ICE or a badge. They're wearing, a lot of the times, plain clothing with vests that just say police. I mean, we've heard in this entire time that there's people impersonating ICE agents and things like that. So I cannot imagine the fear that a lot of people feel when they are being persecuted by somebody that's unknown. And I ask people, you know, put yourself in these folks' shoes and ask yourself, how would you react?
0: So, Cesar, there were three other people in the vehicle with Lorenzo, reportedly rounded up after the fatal shooting. Where are they? Who are they?
3: We know that one of them is Lorenzo's brother, or, you know, Ronaldo's uncle. The other two gentlemen, we don't know who they are. And we don't know where they are at right now. As it happens a lot of the times with immigrants, once they get put into the system, it can take anywhere from 48 to 72 hours to sometimes even weeks for us to be able to find them. What we have heard, though, from, and it's very troubling to hear this from some of the other family members, is that they're being told to sign voluntary departures. They're being told to, you know, cooperate with the version that ICE has released. So that, you know, they can basically threatening them they're going to file charges if they don't, or that they're going to be deported expeditiously. And what we fear is that this is another effort from ICE to cover up something that they did very, very wrong.
0: And finally, if you can talk about the rising deployment of federal immigrant agents to Houston and surrounding areas and the role of the Trump ally, the Texas governor, Greg Abbott.
3: Well, you know, one of the things that we've seen over the last year and a half is we've really seen a vamping up of state troopers and forces that are mandated by the governor of Texas trying to emulate what the federal government is doing. And we've seen that rise in our area. In the last couple of weeks, we had heard reports of more ICE sightings, and it was just a matter of time before this happened. And we don't want these things to happen. We don't, you know, it's unfathomable what this family is going through, and our condolences go to to Lorenzo's family. But at the end of the day, we must do everything we can to make sure that they get the transparency and justice that they deserve.
0: Cesar Espinosa, Executive Director of FIEL, Immigrant Families and Students in the Fight, speaking to us from Houston. We're going to stay in Texas. This is Democracy Now!, democracynow.org. I'm Amy Goodman. As we continue on the issue of immigration enforcement, we're going to talk about the family of Geraldo Lunas Campos. He was a 55-year-old Cuban immigrant whose death in ICE custody was ruled a likely homicide. The family is suing four guards and the companies that oversaw Camp East Montana, a sprawling immigration detention tent camp at the Fort Bliss military base in El Paso, Texas, at the time of Campos's death. The Washington Post reports his family seeking more than $1 million in damages from Acquisition Logistics, the company that oversaw Camp East Montana when Campos was killed, Acima, which employed the guards accused of killing Campos, and Nana Regional Corporation, Acima's parent company. Earlier this year, an autopsy report released by El Paso County Medical Examiner's Office concluded Campos died from asphyxia caused by neck and torso compression, ruling his death a homicide. Before his death, Campos had complained of not getting the right dosage of medication to treat his bipolar disorder and anxiety. He'd also expressed having suicidal thoughts, but instead of receiving proper care, Campos was placed in solitary confinement where guards shackled and handcuffed him, repeatedly putting pressure on his neck and chest until his body went limp. For more, we go to Philadelphia, where we're joined by Perla Treviso, reporter with the ProPublica Texas Tribune Investigative Unit. Her recent piece headlined, "He Didn't Need to Die: How an Immigration Detention Center Repeatedly Failed to Address a Mental Health Crisis." Perla, thank you so much for joining us. Tell us what you know.
4: Yeah, so we thank you for having me, first of all. We've reviewed nearly 300 pages of an extended medical examiner report that has not been published or had not been published before. And in it, you know, as you mentioned, we had heard that Geraldo had continued to ask for his medication. That's actually what led to the altercation, according to witnesses, the day he died. But for the first time, we can see in writing how, you know, we counted at least eight times from the day he entered Camp East Montana in September to the day he died, he had requested medication that was helping him, you know, with his anxiety, with depression, that would help him sleep better. And yet he was not getting it, including in one of the medical notes, a medical provider notes that it's on November 10th and he hadn't received his medication since November 6th. We also see that there was a previous suicide attempt in October. And we include more details in the story, but basically, you know, he had been put in segregation. He had tied a bed sheet to his, you know, wrapped it around his neck, and they were able to talk him out of it. And one of the medical experts we talked to said that, you know, that he, based on the notes, it seems that that case was minimized instead of taken as seriously as it should have.
0: So the coroner found homicide by asphyxiation. Explain how Geraldo Lunas Campos died.
4: Yeah, so what we know, again, the FBI is actually investigating the case. So, you know, there's still a lot of details that are out, you know, that should be coming out. But what we know from witness statements and what has been reported is that he was brought into the segregation unit. They say that he grew combative. Once they were about to go in, he refused. Witnesses say that they believe he was shackled. There were several guards. They took him down. And as you said, asphyxia. So it means like they put some pressure on his chest and he stopped breathing. Then medical providers were called. Nurses arrived. Eventually they called 911. 911 came and they tried to do CPR and revive him. But at that point, it was too late.
0: How, if you can talk about the medical providers who work there and now who the family is suing, the levels of responsibility here and what they're suing for.
4: So they're suing the guards that you mentioned and the companies. I think, you know, it's been very hard to get information from people who work at the facility. And you have the main contractor that you mentioned, Acquisition, who has been since replaced. And then contractors under them that, you know, take care of cleaning, food, medical. We've tried to reach, you know, for months to people who either work there or work there. They've been signing non-disclosure agreements. We weren't able to reach most of them. We were able to talk to one, a medical provider who used to work at the facility, as well to a current government official. And I think, you know, one of the biggest takeaways for us is that from the very beginning, you could see that there were concerns about mental health and suicides. Very early on, you start getting calls to 911 talking about people who try to commit suicide. And this, you know, the workers, they're not, the medical providers are not part of the lawsuit. But, you know, what our understanding is that they were complaining about, based on this calls, that sometimes they didn't have oxygen, they didn't have AKG paper, that they were having minimum resources. So we know from the beginning that the facility was not fully equipped to deal with the issues that it was facing.
0: Talk about the companies that are being sued, all the different levels of the sprawling detention camp.
4: So acquisition, I mean, you know, most of the companies have not had prior experience dealing with detention centers. So this was a Department of Defense or War contract. Acquisition was the one that was hired. It was a small company out of Virginia. I think a really veteran owned, had gotten them in contract. Akima is a company that mostly is known for guard services. So they were providing the guard services for Camp East Ventana as well as other detention centers. Loyal Source is not part of the lawsuit, but Loyal Source is a company that was providing the medical care. And so, yes, I think the issue with private detention is that you have multiple players that each play a role in. And in this case, you know, all of the families decided to sue some of them, including the main contractor. And as you mentioned, the guards that we know were directly involved with the moment he died.
0: Perla, we're going to link to your piece. Perla Treviso is reporter with the ProPublica Texas Tribune Investigative Unit. Her recent piece headlined, "He Didn't Need to Die, How an Immigration Detention Center Repeatedly Failed to Address a Mental Health Crisis." Joining us from Philadelphia. This is Democracy Now!, democracynow.org. Could the Albanian government fall over massive protests that are taking place there called the Flamingo Revolution, over a deal the Albanian government made with Jared Kushner and Ivanka Trump for a luxury resort on an Albanian island? Stay with us.

0: That was Joan Baez singing Joe Hill in 2005 at Camp Casey in Crawford, Texas. This is Democracy Now!, democracynow.org. I'm Amy Goodman. We end today's show with the latest from Albania, where thousands have taken to the streets in the capital, Tirana, for over a month in the biggest unrest since the collapse of communism 30 years ago. The so-called Flamingo Revolution began last month over environmental and transparency concerns related to the development of a multi-billion-dollar luxury resort linked to President Trump's daughter Ivanka Trump and her husband Jared Kushner. The massive development would turn an abandoned Soviet weapons base known as Sazan into a luxury island resort and threaten one of the last wild areas and its lagoon that hosts more than 2,500 species. What began as an environmental protest has turned to anger at the entire political system. Over the July 4th weekend, tens of thousands of protesters took to the streets of Albania's capital, Tirana.
1: It's been too long with this kind of political culture, well, where the prime minister and the political parties of this country think they can do anything. There are no barriers to what they think is acceptable in politics. I'm here because I want an end to this Machiavellian political culture where power and greed justify anything.
0: As calls mount for the resignation of the Albanian prime minister, who won a fourth term last year, he's refused to budge on the Kushner-Trump-linked development. This is Prime Minister Rama speaking to Reuters last month, defending the luxury resort project.
2: It has never been a question if this will go ahead or not. This is a blessing for the country. An investment of 4 billion euro in a country that has 27... and a bit more billion euro GDP speaks by itself.
0: For more on what's unfolding in Albania, we go to the capital, Tirana. We're joined by two guests. Ridi Muci is a member of the Albanian parliament representing Tirana, member of the left-wing political party Lëvizja Bashk, and its sole representative in the Albanian parliament. And we're joined by Bora Mima, a longtime labor organizer, researcher and activist, also a founding member of the left-wing political party Lëvizja Bashk. We welcome you both to Democracy Now! Ready Muci, if you can talk about these massive protests, why they're called the Flamingo Revolution, and what this island is all about, and what Jared Kushner and Ivanka Trump's interest is here.
3: Thank you, Amy. So the reason why it's called the Flamingo Revolution, it relates to the fact that part of the project for the development of the resort is the lagoon, where many flamingos visit every year, and which had to be removed from an area that is environmentally protected with a special law in 2024 in order for the project to carry on. Today is actually the 40th continued day of protests in Tirana. And what started as a wish, let's say, by Ivanka Trump and Jared Kushner to, let's say, invest in the island of Sazan as well as the lagoon, precipitated into a protest that has the potential, we feel, to bring down the government, and not just the government of Prime Minister Edi Rama, but the whole system that has been built for the past 35 years in Albania. Mm.
0: And explain who Prime Minister Rama is.
3: So the story involves, let's say, money laundering from drug traffickers, the stripping away of property rights of local residents, as well as environmental destruction. Because the resort in this lagoon in Zvernets is a typical case of touristic mega resorts along the Albanian coastline, as well as skyscrapers in the city center, designed by famous international architects, but allegedly used for money laundering by drug traffickers. Prime Minister Edi Rama is at the same time head of this National Council on Territory Planning, which means that he's the one that signs all these construction permits. And this special anti-corruption unit that we have recently in Albania has issued 20 arrest warrants for people related to drug trafficking who have acquired more than 1 million square meters of construction permits by a dirama. At the same time as what I would call a process of accumulation of wealth by disappropriation of local residents who are stripped by their property claims, either by falsifying documents, such as the case of Zvernets, in which the person who claims to be the rightful owner is actually under investigation for drug trafficking and living in the United States, or through this special law on strategic investors, as it's called, through which the government can strip away the property rights for the benefit of the country, all the while destroying the environment. As I mentioned earlier, that is why there were these amendments made in 2024 to remove this lagoon area from the environmentally protected areas of Albania in order to pave the way, let's say, for this construction project.
0: Before we end, I want to bring in Bora Mem, a longtime labor organizer, researcher and activist. If you can talk about the violence that the protesters have been left with and the fact that the prime minister, Edi Rama, says that this project, the Trump-Kushner project, is going to happen.
4: Hello. So as it was mentioned before, this is a project that is being influenced not just by Jared Kushner and Ivanka Trump, but also it's a money laundering operation, international money laundering operation. And of course that the Prime Minister Edi Rama will say this not just because he wants to still be in power and to hold his position, but also due to the fact that many foreign and not only interests are engaged in this, are engaged and involved in this process. When it comes to the violence of the process, the protest, it was not only in the first day when the community protesters and different activists were protesting in the fences that were enclosed in the area of Zvernetsi, which is a protected area, but also part of it belongs to the community, where one of the community members was dragged down by private security and a gun was held in his hand and the police was not intervening, which shows where the state police loyalty lies. And it's not with the Albanian people and it's not with the law, but it's with the ones who actually are dispossessing us from our private, our public lands and our environment and islands or natural protected areas. There was also a protest held just last week at the Parliament of Albania where some protesters were throwing eggs at the MPs' cars because the MPs of the both main political parties, such as the Socialist Party or the Democratic Party, they are both supporting Trump's and Kushner's project in Albania. So after this, the police used this as an excuse to attack and to violently intervene and arrest. And not only this, but there were cases of protesters being arrested and beaten up in the police stations, which is a breach of human rights. There are many institutions, international organizations, but also our MP or other activists who are trying to engage with this. I believe that Edi Rama is going to say this due to the fact that he's actually in his worst political position he has ever been in the last 3 decades, that he's actually in power in Albania in different positions. I believe that the protests will go on and the people are very determined. So whatever he's saying, if not tomorrow, but quite soon, this is going to be the end of Edi Rama's political career, but of a whole political system, which is actually serving to the oligarchy. If I can just add something.
0: We're going to have to leave it there because the show is ending. I want to thank you both for being with us. Bora Mema, longtime labor organizer and founding member of the Lvizja Bashk Party, and Redi Muchi, member of the Albanian parliament representing Tirana. That does it for our show. I'll be in Kansas City on July 17th and 18th for the screening of Steal the Story, Please at the Glenwood Arts Theater in Overland Park. Check our website at democracynow.org. I'm Amy Goodman. Thanks so much for joining us.

0: Hello neighbours, welcome to Fit to Eat, the Newfoundland Labrador Farm and Food Show. I'm Ivan Emke, your host. This is episode 30 of season 2. If you'll allow me a brief social history lecture here, families used to be units of production, as they all pitched in at various communal activities that had to be done for the family to be sustained, whether they be farmers or fishers or gardeners or wagon makers or whatever. Now it's more likely that families are units of consumption, going to the mall together, eating together, watching movies together, going on vacation together, playing games together, and even that is becoming less common. So what is lost in this transition? What if you're looking for new ways to be together as a family? Can farming be a route to promote this kind of lifestyle change? Yes, you bet it can. Is it the easiest route to take? Well, you'll have to decide. Today, we meet a couple who have made some big changes in the past few years. It's a bit of a journey from the oil patch to the cabbage patch.
1: Well, I remember growing up, we'd be at my grandmother's, and it was always a truck coming in from Cormac with farmers selling vegetables, and I was only a wee little boy at the time.
2: The first year was burning brush and picking rocks with my two daughters. I stood up in the field and I thought, oh no, what do we got ourselves in?
1: Well, we crawled around on our hands and knees picking rocks. Well, what can I do so I can go home and be home with my family? Half of their life I've been gone.
2: You still need a job to farm. That's the big thing.
3: Farm.
2: You still have to work and then you farm. So it's not just give up everything and you go farming. It's you have to have a job and farm.
1: Because you still have to support your existing bills and then you're just creating more on top of it.
0: After the obligatory washroom break at the big stop in Deer Lake, we head up the Viking Trail. Within minutes, the rock and scrub gives way to soil and honest-to-goodness fields. We take one of the first turnoffs. We're visiting with Robbie and Chantel Coles on their farm. It's late October, and they're still in the midst of harvesting the bounty of their lands. We start out the interview admiring their cold storage unit, surrounded by crates of produce. Join us.
1: We're in Reedville, Newfoundland. We own Rocky River Farms NL. We were awarded the lease in 2018. We put in a small crop. We were waiting on our tractor to come. We really didn't start farming until 2019, I guess, was our first viable year. We put in roughly 12 acres. We've been moving forward ever since. We came here with nothing, and we've established quite a bit in a short period of time.
0: Well, right now, we're in your cold storage. Is this the second year you've had cold storage?
1: No, this is our first year.
0: This is your first year, okay.
1: First year, We established a building in 2019 with the hopes of turning it into a cold storage, and along with agriculture, we made it a reality this year.
0: How does that change your business, that you have cold storage? What does that make possible?
1: The change is we were taking it to Cormac from here in a friend's storage, which cost overrun started to increase on it. But the real big game changer is obviously food security. I mean, getting it inside, getting it stored, being able to take it to market locally later in the winter when the local stuff has really gone offline unless you have storage. Now, we direct market. We come to the realization, like, we did supply some local grocery stores with early and mid-season this year, but last year we decided to direct market all of our stuff through the use of a one-ton van, and we started bringing it up the Northern Peninsula, where I'm from Daniels Arbor back, North Point, Rocky Arbor, Woody Point, Trout River, and people love it because it's being brought directly to the door.
0: So you continue to do that, even though you've got lots of people coming to your farm market here.
1: Well, I remember growing up, we'd be at my grandmother's, and it was always a truck coming in from Cormac with farmers selling vegetables, and I was only a wee little boy at the time.
0: And you dreamt of being that truck.
1: And then, well, the guy does the same thing with pork as well, and so it's good to see product being brought out locally because, I mean, most everybody grows so much to sustain themselves for a little short period of time, but bringing fresh locally grown vegetables throughout winter season, I think, is important for people to be eating healthy.
0: So in here, what is it?
1: 14 feet high.
0: 14 feet high.
1: That's going to be our cold room with refrigeration. It's 26 feet long, 14 feet high, 11 feet wide. We were looking to establish plastic bins to utilize, but obviously with the crunch time, we had to get into making some ourselves this season.
0: Got a few pallets there, repurposed.
1: Repurposed, just wooden pallets, but I mean, our

0: Yep. So I'm going to have to put it in sacks because we turn it into a vegetable storage, but we're going to be at capacity after this season. Yeah.
1: Are you going to build another one of these then?
0: Well,
1: oh, that's one of the lines in the sand.
0: I think we have to just, I think right now it's going to be operate at this capacity.
1: Yeah.
0: And probably, you know, we got room to store it out here and we'll take on that venture later on in the road, but it restricts us already. I can see the restriction of not being able to grow more food.
2: Well, this year we had a good yield on crop. Last year wasn't.
0: The moose took care of my cabbage.
2: And the moose ate quite a bit.
1: What other crops do you have? You have some cabbage, you have potatoes.
0: Well, this year we did just jigs in our vegetables, but we had some purple cabbage. We did put in parsnips this year. We grew in our greenhouse over there, which is 24 by 72. We started all of our transplants in there, and we tried, basically it's a playground. It's something where we're trying different varieties of tomatoes and peppers, and we tried to grow them in there, and I tried the same varieties in the field. And I found 5 really good varieties of tomatoes that I'm going to try to produce in the field next year.
1: Okay. So you start like 15 or 20 and then you just find the ones that work? Is that what you say playing?
0: We had alone this year, we had 3,000 tomato plants.
1: Oh, I see.
0: It wasn't all. We were to start the market, we were selling a few transplants to locals.
1: Yeah.
0: And people were all impressed with the tomato varieties. They're all non-GMO, heritage seed, and they produce really well. So,
1: what do you find people like? Like what kind of tomatoes do people want to eat?
0: Well, we had them right from cherry right up to large tomatoes, but the really good producer only produced about a 1 ounce tomato, but all the varieties we had yielded really well.
2: I had some customers come back and have a bigger yield on their yellow pear tomatoes than I did.
1: The transplants they got.
0: So we had orange pendula, we had yellow pear, we had cherry tomatoes, and we had Sophie's Choice, just all heritage seed. And you can save the seeds from them as well. Every customer that came in, I said, you know, if you get into seed saving, you can. These are heritage varieties that are proven developers. Since COVID-19 come on, all the seed companies were selling everything out the door. And a lot of farmers this year had a lot of issues with seed commercially because, you know, our rutabaga we had an issue with. There was supposed to be size seed for my seeder, and a rutabaga was overseeded and underseeded, and it wasn't working right. And so I think these seed companies really need to start looking into commercial operators being first and foremost. I mean, I don't know what happened to beets this year. A lot of farmers had issues with beets, and beets usually grow pretty well. I mean, some farmers plowed under 2 acres that they didn't grow.
1: Really? So is the seed something with the
0: seed? Must be seed, mostly, or it could be a number of factors. You don't know. Yeah.
2: Too much rain?
0: So you're at the mercy of nature.
1: And the seed company.
0: Yeah.
3: We head out of the cold storage through a part of the yard where Robbie is building his own crates for the vegetables out of juniper and black spruce. Using his portable sawmill, he can make 3 an hour, as long as interviewers don't bother him. We head into the greenhouse next.
0: And this is our greenhouse building. The plan is with this building is to put a second floor in and put a grow room up there.
1: Yeah. So you've got a whole area here that's sort of, you're going to have a prep area and all kinds
0: of... Yeah, we'll bag in the big building, but this here, going to try to finish this next year. Plan is to put a second floor in, spray foam this one to finish it, and then I can use this. I'm putting the garage door here, and I can use this as an overflow for potatoes.
2: Beautiful. It's beautiful when it's growing and it's clean.
1: Oh, yeah.
2: So right now it's
1: beautiful.
2: Not very
1: This is
2: ideal.
1: A fairly good size. It's 24 by 72.
0: 72. Yeah, 12 feet high. But I put 2 beds in. We grew tomatoes in there. We do all of our own transplants. I mean, the transplant program is wonderful, but at times they don't have everything that you're looking for. So we did all of our own cabbage this year, except for the purple.
2: When we start in April, we normally build like little tents, like little domes for germination. Be like this here runs down and we have
0: a heat
2: tubing that comes down.
1: Yeah.
2: So we'll
1: yeah.
2: run plastic over the tables, which keeps it warm, and then a little tent over the top.
1: Yeah.
0: We'll just start the real early stuff.
2: Peppers and tomatoes.
1: Yeah. So what temperature would it be outside versus inside, like at that time, April 1?
0: At nighttime, I can, with the furnace going, I can maintain 14, 15 degrees.
1: Really? So that's several climatic zones south.
0: Well, I got a temperature gauge down here. Yeah. I mean, it's probably... I mean, we're averaging about 8 degrees in the difference from outside to inside.
1: Oh, yeah.
0: So 16 degrees here is probably more like 7, 8.
1: 7 or 8 out there, it was,
0: We spend a lot of time at potato because we don't have a sizer and it chews up a lot of our time. So I do have a bagger bot this year.
1: Yeah.
0: And we basically, every potato passes through either my hand or her.
1: It's her hand. Okay. So that's a lot of like time-consuming work. And how many bags of potatoes? What's the potato harvest like this year?
0: I think we had close to 1,000 sacks.
3: I asked Chantel and Robert about a music choice to use for this show. A few ideas came up based on our conversations, like I Will Survive, the Gloria Gaynor anthem, but in the end they chose this very appropriate piece of music, one that reflects their own philosophy as farmers.

0: was Journey with their song Don't Stop Believing, as suggested by our guests today. We're at Rocky River Farms in Reedville talking with Chantel and Robbie Coles. I start out this section by asking them about their own farming and gardening backgrounds.
1: You grew up in the Northern Peninsula?
2: No, or? I grew up in Kippens.
3: I'm from Parsons Pond originally. I grew up in a fishing community, and my grandmother was the big inspiration. We always had a family garden, 40 by 80.
1: 40 by 80, that's a decent size.
3: Well, for a home garden, but I mean, we always grew our own. I worked on some farms in Manitoba when I was out there doing my pilot's license as well.
1: Oh, okay.
3: Some big equipment, more like wheat production, like harvesting and livestock handling.
1: Yeah.
3: But it was interesting flying over all that at the age of
1: 17, 18. And Kippens has a lot of agriculture around there too?
2: My dad's family farmed for themselves, more for family. They got 60 acres in Colebrook, which they all own. Yep. There's 13 of them. We all live on the same street. Everybody's related.
1: Okay.
2: And at the end of the road was our farm that we've had till now still. And we grew up with horses and cows and chickens. And so I definitely had an insight to it.
1: So both of you came from pretty close to the oceans. It must be nicer to farm here in Reedville. You don't have you don't have the salt spray on your crop.
3: Well, here especially, like, we can get on the ground here on average 2 weeks earlier than Cormac.
1: Which is just, what, you know, 10 kilometers?
2: Yeah. Their soil's a bit...
3: Well, there's a bit more clay and there's ground up there, but...
1: Oh, okay.
3: We, on average, is about 2 weeks earlier, believe it or not.
1: Yeah. You referred to that thing, soil, so you've actually got soil here in Reedville. So is it a clay loam?
3: Sandy loam.
1: Sandy loam,
3: Well, the previous owner here, he grew strawberries here. I think that's all he grew, and they grew cattle corn here. They leased it. Some dairy farmers leased it, but they say it's supposed to be some of the best soil on the island, but there's a lot of good soil around. I mean, there's a lot of people doing great things in agriculture, I do believe. I think it's room to do many great more things in it.
1: What point did you realize that this would be part of your life? When did you sort of take the jump?
3: When we were in Calgary working on the oil rigs, I wanted to move home. Yeah. I was looking for a home in Cormac. You know, we wanted to live in a country setting. And then we ended up moving to Cormac, and I started looking for some land and looking around a few times. I talked to agriculture. When I was in Calgary, I was looking to see what industry I could work in so I could move back here. I was in oil and gas offshore for 12 years, and I was saying, well, what can I do so I can go home and be home with my family? Because I've been gone a lifetime from them. Yeah. Half of their life I've been gone. Yeah. One of my mentors in Cormac, when I went in, he owns a small modest farm up there. He was big time into it. One time I met him and we started going up there more often and helping him out, and I called up again for a piece of land. I was looking for something more along the lines of 20 acres, something I could turn into a hobby farm for retirement. And then I said, well, why don't I try to do something where I can get home with my family a lot sooner? So I applied. I phoned up looking for land, and I was said, well, why don't you apply for this piece of land and put your name in? And I did, and we got it. So
2: started with a backyard farm. The backyard farm's gone now. Now we're here.
1: That was sort of the gateway drug.
3: Well, I mean, we both grew up doing it. Yeah. My wife was around at Chantel, and I grew up with my grandmother. She still does it to this day. She's 82. Yeah.
1: 82.
3: She was in at her brother's hunting camps cooking for the guys in the camp, and she came home and dug all of her potatoes.
1: Oh, no.
3: She's 82.
2: Yeah. It's a lot of hard work, but it is rewarding. You got to enjoy the simplicity of it, but
3: the chaos,
2: with it too.
1: The chaos,
2: like you can't control things, and we're calmed down a lot over the last couple of years.
1: Well, those first few years, I'm sure there's a lot of
3: We started with nothing. We now have a cold storage. We got a big greenhouse with potential for a grow room and overflow for more vegetables. We put up a market here at the farm so we could operate here. Yep. I mean, all this happened. That building went up in 2019. The greenhouse went up in 2020, and then I put that market up this summer, and then I finished the interior of that building this summer or this fall. Yeah. So everything, I said, if we're going to do it, we need to make it efficient to be able to do it, because we're not sitting on 5 acres. We're sitting on 72.
1: 72 acres. And you've got how much under cultivation right now?
3: I mowed down what was naturally in hay this year, but with my tractor breaking down a month ago, I thought I'd have everything ready for planting next year, but we had roughly 15 acres in, and obviously you can't control breakdowns, but that set us behind on getting everything ready for next season.
1: If somebody's listening and they're thinking, boy, I think I would like to do this, what would your advice be? Do you have any suggestions about if you were to start it again?
3: They better have a good chunk of change in their bank account.
1: I see. That first paycheck takes a while to come.
3: I haven't got one yet.
1: Oh, I see. Okay.
3: I just turned it back into the farm, but I mean, you do need some money to start. I mean, it's for anybody to think that they're just going to go and get money from agriculture. There is help, but you need some funding yourself to get, if you want to be viable and efficient. Like, efficiency comes with time.
2: You still need a job to farm. So that's the big thing. Farm. You still have to work, and then you farm. So it's not just give up everything and you go farming. It's you have to have a job and farm.
3: Yeah, especially establishment, right? We've been trying to establish this and establish it very quickly.
1: So you have to have some income to support your farming.
3: Yeah. Because you still have to support your existing bills, and then you're just creating more on top of it.
1: This is sounding a little depressing.
3: There is help out there. We've gotten help. I'll admit that. But I mean,
2: if you've got the right people around you to encourage you guide you, it makes a world of a difference. Like our friend that we met, and he's become like part family with us, and he knows the industry, because you do have your low days. Like any business, you have your low days. But then for someone there to encourage you on, it do really make you feel a lot
3: but better. Suggestion would be, you know, don't give up. If you want to do it, just strive for your best and do your best you can, and find out what didn't work and what worked, and just keep moving forward. You can't just drop it because this didn't work or that didn't work.
2: The first year was burning brush and picking rocks with my two daughters, and I stood up in the field and I thought, oh no, what do we got ourselves in?
3: Well, we crawled around on our hands and knees picking rocks.
2: I used to say, close your eyes and pretend you're on a beach.
3: Yeah. I mean, with food security this day and age, I mean, it's only going to get worse. And to make it better, you just need people to be looking into getting into it. Yep. And I think the help is there to do it. You've really got to be willing to keep going and going and going and not give up.
2: I think they could do something better for, like, distributing. Helping new farmers, distributing to marketplaces.
1: So here in this area, like, if you drive up the road, there's, I don't know, 3, 4, or 5 places where you could, at this time of year, you could stop and get. But everybody's still selling. It's not a problem.
2: Well, there's things that I don't have.
1: Sure.
2: So I'll send them, give them a list of everybody up the road, and then they might like your carrots and my cabbage.
1: Right. It's just, is there a crop you've got that you're starting to get a bit of an edge against everybody else, where they say, oh, I like those cabbages from...
3: The carrots I grew this year, I did something different to try them out. Our carrots did size up really well, and they're some of the best carrots we've grown. And cabbage, I've got down pat pretty good right now, but I mean, that's forever changing. One season from the next, it could be different. But I've had a comment that's like, you grow me cabbages and I'll grow you carrots. But that's collaboration.
1: Yeah, I mean, well, that
3: people
1: is.
3: People got to work together. I think farmers really need to work together.
2: And I think it needs to be okay to say, you know what, I didn't have such a good yield on this crop, and this other farmer, they've got a lovely crop that we're going to bring in.
3: Right now, our main crop is just the Jigs dinner vegetables, and we're looking at future production in fruit. We do grow some strawberries, but we've had a bit of down with strawberries. Hopefully this turns out a little bit different.
1: Is this any you picked?
3: Hopefully, please. That's all
2: it survives the winter.
3: If they survive the winter and the yield, I've got it all pre-sold.
2: Asked him, who's going to pick these berries for?
1: In your spare time.
2: I'm getting a
3: We've collaborated with a friend of mine in St. Anthony. Yep. We went to flying school with Dark Tickle. Yep. So they want them all for ice cream.
1: Excellent. Oh. Well, that's right. They're new ice cream. It's a great, it's a great product.
3: They have a fantastic product.
1: They do.
3: And it's locally made from scratch. Hopefully they yield and we just need to pick them. But like you say, you're at the mercy of a lot of things with farming. And like I said, it's just never give up. Keep moving forward. That's the only way you're going to make it.
1: Are you going to keep doing the truck up the Northern Peninsula?
3: Yep.
1: That brings some joy to you, it sounds like, as well.
3: Yeah. Well, I went to Trout River last year. I ran and I found out I had 15 relatives that I never knew I had. I grew up there. I was in Rocky Harbor, North Point a lot growing up, and people love it. They're waiting for us to come. They've been messaging me for a month. I made a couple stops in there just to move a little bit of product early in the season, and they love it. I mean, it's brought straight to the door. They come out, and they're just nonstop with messages wondering when we're coming again.
1: What's changed there from when you were growing up and there were more gardens? Have you seen that sort of go into decline? And is
3: Big decline.
1: Big decline.
3: Yeah, everywhere. People became too dependent on supermarkets and stores.
1: Yeah.
3: I mean, I think now, in light of COVID-19, I think it's really brought people back to where their food was coming from.
2: And the simple joys, like as riding bikes, you couldn't buy a bike last year, right? Like everybody just simple things.

0: By request of my guests, that was Don't Stop Believing by Journey. Today we're visiting with Robbie and Chantel Coles at their farm in Reedville. It's late October, and I suspect that we are keeping them from the many tasks ahead of them. I start out this last section of our conversation by asking about pricing and distribution and sales. Don't stop.
1: We get back to the supply chain management of things. There's a lot of things to do with pricing. I mean, alone this year I had two supermarkets and one wholesaler. There was three different prices in their cabbage for wholesale at 50-pound bags.
0: Yeah.
1: And there was, between the highest and lowest, there's $20.
2: Oh.
1: So that's a big issue, I'm fine. That's why we chose a direct market, because they want it for nothing. They're trying to do a price drop right now.
0: Right now, because there's a glut of...
1: They're getting it cheaper from off the island. So, I mean, everything that comes on this island costs us more.
0: It does, and we don't really pay for that sometimes.
1: Yeah.
0: We should, yeah.
1: And, I mean, vegetables, it's the same as fishing. I grew up in a fishing community. Yeah. What they get for round fish right now is what they were getting back in the 80s, and it's sort of the same thing as vegetables. I mean, fertilizer costs are going up. Everything's going up. Inflation is going through the roof. Eventually, the prices of food is going to go up. Yeah, how do people afford to eat?
0: Yeah.
1: And how do you not put your prices up? Because it costs more to produce it.
0: Do you ever get people from Plum Point and Flowers Cove saying, why aren't you coming up here?
1: Yeah, it's a lot. It was hard to do. I mean, it was only two of us last year, but we'd bag all week long just so I could go on those three-day trips. And then we'd start it all over again on Monday morning. People want us to come further. You start looking at the cost overrun, the time. When I go, I start at Daniels Harbor at 9 a.m. and I don't get home until 9 p.m. because I try to get 2 or 3 hours in each place.
2: And we do it all by hand, so there's no machinery.
1: Yeah, there's no graders. We are the graders.
0: What's your favorite local food? If you were having somebody from away that you wanted to impress who wanted to give you a tractor, what would you feed them?
1: I've served up a lot of different Newfoundland dishes before, but we like our jigs dinner.
0: Jigs dinner.
2: And greens. We don't grow greens, but I would have greens.
0: Yeah. Greens.
1: We had greens come over from Terra Nova Farms for our market.
0: Oh, yeah.
1: That's something we're not interested in growing, but we did have a few come over.
2: We have Sunday dinner, don't matter what day of the week it is, but we have it once a week.
1: Other than that, the next thing will be lobster.
2: Yes.
0: Yeah. Lobster. Yeah.
2: That's a favorite.
0: Yeah. Recently, there was some announcement. Was it the CNA has some land in this area?
1: Yeah.
0: That they put
1: just
0: over there?
1: Back the road, a kilometer on the main highway.
0: Yeah.
1: And they're basically coming in to do basically all their forestry students. There is some land to clear back there, and there's some already cleared. I guess their agricultural technicians are going to come over there and try out different things, and the forestry students will get to go in and clear the land with some of the equipment, and they'll learn about all the clearing and enhancement side of things as they're doing it. Probably make viable farmers for future, right?
0: Clearing land. And there's a lot of issues there that in terms of get that soil into productivity. Are there some things you hope that they study that would have helped you when you were clearing?
1: I mean, you get down to the basics of you got to get everything off the ground and get the rocks off it, and you're forever picking rocks. They grow like potatoes almost, but hopefully they'll, what they develop and trial and error over there, they can bring to the table. But there's a lot of local resources of existing farmers where you can find the out about trial and error issues.
0: Yes.
1: You know, that's the great thing.
2: But
1: if I have any issues,
2: CNA,
1: I just go.
2: So they'll have everything at their fingertips for them. So it'll be a great experience and an eye-opener for them.
1: We just went out and started getting what we needed this year. We went and bought a plow, a sprayer. You know, we were still behind on some equipment. And we went and bought used equipment. Because I could just buy it outright and eliminate a payment and just maintain it. But
2: it's really expensive.
0: I don't think people quite understand that.
1: The only thing we don't have here now is a rock picker and a lime spreader, which is available through the program. And for the price of them, you only need them probably once or twice a year. But yeah, new land, obviously, I come to realize rutabaga likes new ground every year, so we've had some new ground cleared. So if I put it all in rutabaga next year, I'll probably fill up the one room with rutabaga next year.
0: Yeah. Do you have to change every year?
1: Rotate
0: every year, so you can come back in a few years then.
1: Usually I think it's on a piece. If you're planting, if you say every 5 years you rotate.
0: Every 5 years.
1: Every year you rotate, but you rotate out in four to five and go to a new piece.
0: This is great to be here. You have such a lovely facility, and I'm glad you take a bit of time. If you weren't standing here talking to me, what would you be doing?
1: Well, after all that rain, we were probably pulling carrots. I want to build a carrot lifter for next year.
0: So are you pulling, you mean like physically
1: pulling
0: your
1: by
0: hands,
1: hand,
0: pulling them by hand?
1: We got 2.5 acres to pull yet. We'll get it.
0: Do you have to dig? Are they in there? Like
1: you can just pull.
0: Okay, so it's not, if you had more clay,
1: There's a few efficiencies that I need to increase. If we're going to be doing it 15 acres, there's a few pieces I need to make or buy to to make it more efficient and easier on the workers.
2: Mm-hmm. And we got good workers. Yeah. Yeah. We couldn't do none of this without them.
3: Yeah. How many people do you employ?
2: Two right now.
4: And are they local? They have experience in agriculture?
1: One young man I've had for, he's come here, I don't think he had much previous experience, but I've had him for 3 years.
4: Yeah.
1: And he's interested. He comes every day. He's on time. And he likes it. He's said it's the best place he's ever worked for the atmosphere, I guess, and the way we are.
4: Yeah, fresh air.
1: And like I tell him, I don't expect you to go out there and kill yourself. We just need to keep at a steady pace. And
4: Is there anything you miss about the oil fields?
1: Money. No, I really enjoyed my job. Yeah. I must say, it was a career job. And I really did like my last position. And it's something I worked towards to be able to come home. And it put me in the offshore oil and gas industry. Obviously, money isn't everything in my eyes. It's
2: And it made the money to start this.
1: Yeah.
4: That's right.
1: If I didn't have that job, we wouldn't be so far ahead as we are.
4: Yeah.
2: So we put a little bit of our savings into this.
1: Yeah.
3: And a lot of heart.
2: And a lot of heart.
4: A lot of heart. Yeah.
1: You got to be determined.
2: And our daughters are getting older, and we thought, what are we going to do? Yeah. We just thought this will keep us occupied.
1: My daughters are grade 10 and 12, and the one says, no, I'm not coming to the farm.
2: She didn't sign up for it.
1: She didn't sign up for it.
2: That's okay. I told her she could be in the
4: farm. That's fine.
2: But now my oldest, she'll come out and she can work just as hard as me. And she enjoys it. She likes the atmosphere.
1: We're only just getting started. It's always something they can come back to. They'll always have somewhere to go.
4: Thanks so much.
1: Oh, you're welcome. Thank you.
4: And all the best.
0: A couple of times after talking about the trials of starting a farm, Chantel would say, "But see how we are still smiling?" Precious indeed. After the recorder was turned off, we went out to those carrot fields that were waiting to be harvested, all 2.5 acres of them, and they were some of the finest carrots I've seen in a good while. Chantel and Robbie picked a few handfuls and wouldn't let us leave without them.
2: Hard work, but it is rewarding. You got to enjoy the simplicity of it, but the chaos with it too.
1: They say it's supposed to be some of the best soil on the island, but there's a lot of good soil around. I mean, there's a lot of people doing great things in agriculture, I do believe. I think it's room to do many great more things in it.
0: This has been Fit to Eat, the Newfoundland Labrador Farm and Food Show. To listen to other episodes of the show or for more information, go to fittoeatnl.ca. The music for today's show was the pop rock classic Don't Stop Believing by the band Journey. The theme music, Huck Old Hen, was performed this week by Andy Eversole. This is a production of Kitchen Table Communications. I'm Ivan Emke. Join me again next time. I'll be right here. Happy trails.
1: Forever picking rocks. They grow like potatoes almost. But
2: so we put a little bit of our savings into this.
1: Yeah.
3: And a lot of heart.
2: And a lot of heart. Yeah.

En attendant le jour où ça sera nous qui ferons la fête. Imaginez le printemps quand l'hiver sera vraiment blanc.

Hello, folks. My name is Kelly Russell. I live in Bell Island. 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
1: Pretty good old song that was one of the people that I listened to. I learned this from Jimmy Rogers, the late Jimmy Rogers. He had some fine blue yodels. I don't remember the number on this one, but then they called it Daybreak Blues, and that kind of fits it. He must have had some trouble.

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To the Île des Démons you go. 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

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But with my God and love, I did survive.

songs that recorded an old tune a long time ago. And I'm not going to attempt to do that the way he made it come out. I'm going to pick it like Doc Watson does. 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

334578 is a Vinyl Records radio show heard each Tuesday from 9 to 11 p.m. right here on the Voice of Bombay Radio, VOBB. The vinyl is mined out of my own personal record collection, which began in 1964 when I bought She Loves You for 66 cents. I was born to rock, but along the way got into all sorts of music. So join me, Steve Fruitman, as we cut across all vinyl boundaries every Tuesday night at 9, right here on VOBB out of Norris Point and Rocky Harbor. Some call it a vinyl record lover's paradise. I think you'll agree. That's 334578.

0: Hello neighbours, welcome to Fit to Eat, the Newfoundland Labrador Farm and Food Show. I'm Ivan Emke, your host. This is episode 30 of season 2. If you'll allow me a brief social history lecture here, families used to be units of production, as they all pitched in at various communal activities that had to be done for the family to be sustained, whether they be farmers or fishers or gardeners or wagon makers or whatever. Now it's more likely that families are units of consumption, going to the mall together, eating together, watching movies together, going on vacation together, playing games together, and even that is becoming less common. So what is lost in this transition? What if you're looking for new ways to be together as a family? Can farming be a route to promote this kind of lifestyle change? Yes, you bet it can. Is it the easiest route to take? Well, you'll have to decide. Today, we meet a couple who have made some big changes in the past few years. It's a bit of a journey from the oil patch to the cabbage patch.
1: Well, I remember growing up, we'd be at my grandmother's, and it was always a truck coming in from Cormac with farmers selling vegetables, and I was only a wee little boy at the time.
2: The first year was burning brush and picking rocks with my two daughters. I stood up in the field and I thought, oh no, what do we got ourselves in?
1: Well, we crawled around on our hands and knees picking rocks. Well, what can I do so I can go home and be home with my family? Half of their life I've been gone.
2: You still need a job to farm. That's the big thing. You still have to work and then you farm. So it's not just give up everything and you go farming. You have to have a job and farm.
1: Because you still have to support your existing bills and then you're just creating more on top of it.
0: After the obligatory washroom break at the big stop in Deer Lake, we head up the Viking Trail. Within minutes, the rock and scrub gives way to soil and honest-to-goodness fields. We take one of the first turnoffs. We're visiting with Robbie and Chantel Coles on their farm. It's late October, and they're still in the midst of harvesting the bounty of their lands. We start out the interview admiring their cold storage unit, surrounded by crates of produce. Join us.
1: We're in Reedville, Newfoundland. We own Rocky River Farms NL. We were awarded the lease in 2018. We put in a small crop. We were waiting on our tractor to come. We really didn't start farming until 2019, I guess, was our first viable year. We put in roughly 12 acres. We've been moving forward ever since. We came here with nothing, and we've established quite a bit in a short period of time.
0: Well, right now, we're in your cold storage. Is this the second year you've had cold storage?
1: No, this is our first year.
0: This is your first year, okay.
1: First year, yeah. We established a building in 2019 with the hopes of turning it into a cold storage, and along with agriculture, we made it a reality this year.
0: How does that change your business, that you have cold storage? What does that make possible?
1: The change is we were taking it to Cormac from here in a friend's storage, which cost overrun started to increase on it. But the real big game changer is obviously food security. I mean, getting it inside, getting it stored, being able to take it to market locally later in the winter when the local stuff has really gone offline unless you have storage. We direct market. We come to the realization, like, we did supply some local grocery stores with early and mid-season this year, but last year we decided to direct market all of our stuff through the use of a one-ton van, and we started bringing it up the Northern Peninsula, where I'm from Daniels Arbor back, North Point, Rocky Arbor, Woody Point, Trout River, and people love it because it's being brought directly to the door.
0: So you continue to do that, even though you've got lots of people coming to your farm market here.
1: Well, I remember growing up, we'd be at my grandmother's, and it was always a truck coming in from Cormac with farmers selling vegetables, and I was only a wee little boy at the time.
0: And you dreamt of being that truck.
1: And then, well, the guy does the same thing with pork as well, and so it's good to see product being brought out locally because, I mean, most everybody grows so much to sustain themselves for a little short period of time, but bringing fresh locally grown vegetables throughout winter season, I think, is important for people to be eating healthy.
0: So in here, what is it?
1: 14 feet high.
0: 14 feet high.
1: That's going to be our cold room with refrigeration. It's 26 feet long, 14 feet high, 11 feet wide. We were looking to establish plastic bins to utilize, but obviously with the crunch time, we had to get into making some ourselves this season.
0: Got a few pallets there, repurposed.
1: Just wooden pallets, But I mean, our late season cabbage yield was really good this year.
0: So this, you said, is about 1 acre's worth, maybe, of cabbage?
1: A little over an acre,
0: And it's filling about almost half of a bay here.
1: If I just put the cabbage in there alone, it would have filled the whole room.
3: And you've got how many acres of cabbage?
1: Well, we had 4 acres of cabbage this year. We do have red, purple cabbage to come out yet, late storage stuff. Yep. So I'm going to have to put it in sacks because we turn it into a vegetable storage, but we're going to be at capacity after this season.
3: Are you going to build another one of these then?
1: Well.
3: Oh, that's one of the lines in the sand.
1: I think we have to just, I think right now it's going to be operate at this capacity.
3: Yeah.
1: And probably, you know, we got room to store it out here and we'll take on that venture later on in the road, but it restricts us already. I can see the restriction of not being able to grow more food.
2: Well, this year we had a good yield on crop. Last year wasn't.
1: The moose took care of my cabbage.
2: And the moose ate quite a bit.
3: What other crops do you have? You have some cabbage, you have potatoes.
1: Well, this year we did just the jigs and our vegetables, but we had some purple cabbage. We did put in parsnips this year. We grew in our greenhouse over there, which is 24 by 72. We started all of our transplants in there, and we tried, basically it's a playground. It's something where we're trying different varieties of tomatoes and peppers, and we tried to grow them in there, and I tried the same varieties in the field, and I found 5 really good varieties of tomatoes that I'm going to try to produce in the field next year.
3: Okay, so you start like 15 or 20, and then you just find the ones that work? Is that what you say playing?
1: We had alone this year, we had 3,000 tomato plants.
3: Oh, I see.
1: It wasn't all. We were, to start the market, we were selling a few transplants to locals,
3: and
1: people were all impressed with the tomato varieties. They're all non-GMO, heritage seed, and they produce really well. So,
3: what do you find people like? Like, what kind of tomatoes do people want to eat?
1: Well, we had them right from cherry right up to large tomatoes, but the really good producer only produced, about a 1 ounce tomato. But all the varieties we had yielded really well.
2: So. I had some customers come back and have a bigger yield on their yellow pear tomatoes than I did.
4: The transplants they got here.
1: So we had orange pendula, we had yellow pear, we had cherry tomatoes, and we had Sophie's Choice, just all heritage seed. And you can save the seeds from them as well. Every customer that came in, I said, you know, if you get into seed saving, you can. These are heritage varieties that are proven developers. Since COVID-19 come on, all the seed companies were selling everything out the door. And a lot of farmers this year had a lot of issues with seed commercially because, you know, our rutabaga we had an issue with. There was supposed to be size seed for my cedar, and a rutabaga was overseeded and underseeded, and it wasn't working right. And so I think these seed companies really need to start looking into commercial operators being first and foremost. I mean, I don't know what happened to beets this year. A lot of farmers had issues with beets, and beets usually grow pretty well. I mean, some farmers plowed under 2 acres that they didn't grow.
3: Really? So is the seed something with
1: must
3: seed?
1: Must be seed, mostly, or it could be a number of factors. You don't know.
2: Too much rain?
1: So you're at the mercy of nature.
3: And the seed company.
1: Yeah.
0: We head out of the cold storage through a part of the yard where Robbie is building his own crates for the vegetables out of juniper and black spruce. Using his portable sawmill, he can make 3 an hour, as long as interviewers don't bother him. We head into the greenhouse next.
1: And this is our greenhouse building. The plan is with this building is to put a second floor in and put a grow room up there.
3: Yeah. So you've got a whole area here that's sort of, you're going to have a prep area and all kinds
1: of... Yeah, we'll bag in the big building, but this here, going to try to finish this next year. Plan is to put a second floor in, spray foam this one, finish it, and then I can use this. I'm putting the garage door here, and I can use this as an overflow for potatoes.
2: Beautiful. It's beautiful when it's growing and it's clean.
3: Oh, yeah.
2: So right now it's
3: This is a fairly good size. It's 24 by 72. 72.
1: Yeah, 12 feet high. But I put 2 beds in. We grew tomatoes in there. We do all of our own transplants. I mean, the transplant program is wonderful, but sometimes they don't have everything that you're looking for. So we did all of our own cabbage this year, except for the purple.
2: When we start in April, we normally build like little tents, like little domes for germination. Be like this here runs down, and we have
1: a heat
2: tubing that comes down.
3: Yeah.
2: So we'll run plastic over the tables, which keeps it warm, and then a little tent over the top.
1: Yeah. We'll just start the real early stuff.
2: Peppers and tomatoes. Yeah.
3: So what temperature would it be outside versus inside, like at that time, April 1?
1: At nighttime, I could, with the furnace going, I could maintain 14, 15 degrees.
3: Really? So that's several climatic zones south.
1: Well, I got a temperature gauge down here. Yeah. I mean, it's probably... I mean, we're averaging about 8 degrees in the difference from outside to inside.
3: Oh, yeah.
1: So 16 degrees here is probably more like 7, 8.
3: 7 or 8 out there, it was,
1: We spend a lot of time at potato because we don't have a sizer and it chews up a lot of our time, so I do have a bagger bought this year.
3: Yeah.
1: And we basically, every potato passes through either my hand or her.
3: Oh, it's her hand. Okay. That's a lot of like time-consuming work. And how many bags of potatoes? What's the potato harvest like this year?
1: I think we had close to 1,000 sacks.
0: I asked Chantel and Robert about a music choice to use for this show. A few ideas came up based on our conversations, like I Will Survive, the Gloria Gaynor anthem, but in the end they chose this very appropriate piece of music, one that reflects their own philosophy as farmers.

0: was Journey with their song Don't Stop Believing, as suggested by our guests today. We're at Rocky River Farms in Reedville, talking with Chantel and Robbie Coles. I start out this section by asking them about their own farming and gardening backgrounds.
1: You grew up in the Northern Peninsula?
2: No, I grew up in Kippens.
3: I'm from Parsons Pond originally. I grew up in a fishing community, and my grandmother was a big inspiration. We always had a family garden, 40 by 80.
1: 40 by 80, that's a decent size.
3: Well, for a home garden, but I mean, we always grew our own. I worked on some farms in Manitoba when I was out there doing my pilot's license as well. Some big equipment, more like wheat production, like harvesting and livestock handling. But it was interesting flying over all that at the age of 17, 18.
1: And Kippens has a lot of agriculture around there too.
4: My dad's family farmed for themselves, more for family. They got 60 acres in Colebrook, which they all own. There's 13 of them. We all live on the same street. Everybody's related. And at the end of the road was our farm that we've had till now, still. And we grew up with horses and cows and chickens. And so I definitely had an insight to it.
1: So both of you came from pretty close to the oceans. It must be nicer to farm here in Reedville. You don't have you don't have the salt spray on your crop.
3: Well, here especially, like, we can get on the ground here on average 2 weeks earlier than Cormac.
1: Which is just, what, you know, 10 kilometers?
4: Their soil's a bit...
3: Well, there's a bit more clay and there's some ground up there, but...
1: Okay.
3: We, on average, is about 2 weeks earlier, believe it or not.
1: Yeah. You referred to that thing, soil, so you've actually got soil here in Reedville. So it's, is it a clay loam?
3: Sandy loam.
1: Yeah.
3: Well, the previous owner here, he grew strawberries here. I think that's all he grew, and, and they grew cattle corn here. They leased it. Some dairy farmers leased it, and, but they say it's supposed to be some of the best soil on the island, but there's a lot of good soil around. I mean, there's a lot of people doing great things in agriculture, I do believe. I think it's room to do many great more things in it.
1: What point did you realize that this would be part of your life? When did you sort of take the jump?
3: When we were in Calgary working on the oil rigs, I wanted to move home. I was looking for a home in Cormac. You know, we wanted to live in a country setting. And then we ended up moving to Cormac, and I started looking for some land and looking around a few times. I talked to agriculture. When I was in Calgary, I was looking to see what industry I could work in so I could move back here. I was in oil and gas offshore for 12 years, and I was saying, well, what can I do so I can go home and be home with my family? Because I've been gone a lifetime from them. Yeah. Half of their life I've been gone. One of my mentors in Cormac, and I went in, and he owns a small modest farm up there. He was big time into it. One time I met him and we started going up there more often and helping him out, and I called up again for a piece of land. I was looking for something more along the lines of 20 acres, something I could turn into a hobby farm for retirement. And then I said, well, why don't I try to do something where I can get home with my family a lot sooner? So I applied. I phoned up looking for land, and I was said, well, why don't you apply for this piece of land and put your name in? And I did, and we got it. So.
4: Started with a backyard farm. The backyard farm's gone now. And now we're here.
1: That was sort of the gateway drug.
3: Well, I mean, we both grew up doing it. Yeah. My wife was around at Chantel, and I grew up with my grandmother. She still does it to this day. She's 82. She was in at her brother's hunting camps cooking for the guys in the camp. She came home and dug all of her potatoes.
1: Oh, no.
3: She's 82. Yeah.
4: It's a lot of hard work, but it is rewarding. You got to enjoy the simplicity of it, but
3: the chaos, also,
4: the chaos with it too.
1: The chaos,
4: like you can't control things, and you were calmed down a lot over the last couple of years.
1: Well, those first few years, I'm sure there's a lot of
3: We started with nothing. We now have a cold storage. We got a big greenhouse with potential for a grow room and overflow for more vegetables. We put up a market here at the farm so we could operate here. I mean, all this happened. That building went up in 2019. The greenhouse went up in 2020, and then I put that market up this summer, and then I finished the interior of that building this summer or this fall. So everything, I said, if we're going to do it, we need to make it efficient to be able to do it, because we're not sitting on 5 acres, we're sitting on 72 acres.
1: And you've got how much under cultivation right now?
3: I mowed down what was naturally in hay this year, but with my tractor breaking down a month ago, I thought I'd have everything ready for planting next year, but we had roughly 15 acres in, and obviously you can't control breakdowns, but that set us behind on getting everything ready for next season.
1: If somebody's listening and they're thinking, boy, I think I would like to do this, what would your advice be? Do you have any suggestions about if you were to start it again?
3: They'd better have a good chunk of change in their bank account.
1: I see. That first paycheck takes a while to come.
3: I haven't got one yet.
1: Oh, I see.
3: I just turned it back into the farm, yeah. But, I mean, you do need some money to start. I mean, it's for anybody to think that they're just going to go and get money from agriculture. There is help, but you need some funding yourself to get, if you want to be viable and efficient, like, efficiency comes with time.
4: You still need a job to farm. So that's the big thing. Farm. You still have to work, and then you farm. So it's not just give up everything and you go farming. It's you have to have a job and farm.
3: Yeah, especially establishment, right? We've been trying to establish this and establish it very quickly.
1: So you have to have some income to support your farming.
3: Yeah. Because you still have to support your existing bills, and then you're just creating more on top of it. Yeah.
1: This is sounding a little depressing.
4: No, we smile about it.
1: You do,
3: there is help out there. We've gotten help, I'll admit that. But I mean,
4: and if you've got the right people around you to encourage you
1: and
4: guide you, it makes a world of a difference. Like our friend that we met, and he's become like part family with us, and he knows the industry, because you do have your low days. Yeah. Like any business, you have your low days.
1: Yeah.
4: But then for someone there to encourage you on, it do really make you feel a lot
3: but
4: better.
3: I mean suggestion would be, you know, don't give up. If you want to do it, just strive for your best and do your best you can, and find out what didn't work and what worked, and just keep moving forward. You can't just drop it because this didn't work or that didn't work.
4: The first year was burning brush and picking rocks with my two daughters, and I stood up in the field and I thought, oh no, what do we got ourselves in?
3: Well, we crawled around on our hands and knees picking rocks.
4: I used to say, close your eyes and pretend you're on a beach.
3: Yeah. Well, I mean, with food security this day and age, I mean, it's only going to get worse. And to make it better, you just need people to be looking into getting into it. Yep. And I think the help is there to do it. You've really got to be willing to keep going and going and going and not give up.
4: I think they could do something better for, like, distributing. Helping new farmers, distributing to marketplaces.
1: So here in this area, like, if you drive up the road, there's, I don't know, 3, 4, or 5 places where at this time of year you could stop and get, but everybody's still selling. It's not a problem.
4: Well, there's things that I don't have.
1: Sure.
4: So I'll send them. Give them a list of everybody up the road, and then they might like your carrots and my cabbage.
1: Right.
4: It's just
1: Is there a crop you've got that you're starting to get a bit of an edge against everybody else, where they say, "Oh, I like those cabbages from
3: the carrots I grew this year. I did something different to try them out. Our carrots did size up really well, and they're some of the best carrots we've grown. And cabbage, I've got down pat pretty good now, but I mean, that's forever changing. One season from the next, it could be different. But I've had a comment that's like, you grow me cabbages and I'll grow you carrots. But that's collaboration.
1: Yeah,
3: people got to work together. I think farmers really need to work together.
4: And I think it needs to be okay to say, you know what, I didn't have such a good yield on this crop, and this other farmer, they've got a lovely crop that we're going to bring in.
3: Right now, our main crop is just the jigs and our vegetables, and we're looking at future production in fruit. We do grow some strawberries, but we've had a bit of down with strawberries. Hopefully this turns out a little bit different.
1: Is this any you pick?
3: Hopefully, please. That's all
4: it survives the winter.
3: If they survive the winter and the yield, I've got it all pre-sold.
4: I asked him, who's going to pick these berries?
1: In your spare time.
4: I'm getting the youth.
3: We've collaborated with a friend of mine in St. Anthony. Yep. We went to flying school with Dark Tickle. Yep. So they want them all for ice cream.
1: Excellent. Oh. Well, that's right. They're new ice cream. It's a great, it's a great product.
3: They have a fantastic product.
1: They do. Yeah.
3: And then it's locally made from scratch. Hopefully they yield, and we just need to pick them. But like you say, you're at the mercy of a lot of things with farming. And like I said, it's just never give up. Keep moving forward, and that's the only way you're going to make it.
1: Are you going to keep doing the truck up the Northern Peninsula?
3: Yep.
1: That brings some joy to you, it sounds like, as well.
3: Yeah, well, I went to Trout River last year. I ran and I found out I had 15 relatives that I never knew I had. I grew up there. I was in Rocky River, North Point a lot growing up, and people love it. They're waiting for us to come. They've been messaging me for a month. I made a couple stops in there just to move a little bit of product early in the season, and they love it. I mean, it's brought straight to the door. They come out, and they're just nonstop with messages wondering when we're coming again.
1: What's changed there from when you were growing up and there were more gardens? Have you seen that sort of go into decline? And is
3: a big decline.
1: Big decline.
3: Yeah, everywhere. People became too dependent on supermarkets and stores.
1: Yeah.
3: I mean, I think now, in light of COVID-19, I think it's really brought people back to where their food was coming from.
4: And the simple joys, like as riding bikes. You couldn't buy a bike last year, right? Like everybody just simple things.

0: 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I start out this last section of our conversation by asking about pricing and distribution and sales. Don't stop believing.
1: 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I mean, alone this year I had two supermarkets and one wholesaler. There was three different prices in their cabbage for wholesale at 50 pound bags.
0: Yeah.
1: And there was, between the highest and lowest, there's $20.
2: Oh.
1: So that's a big issue, I'm fine. That's why we chose a direct market, because they want it for nothing. They're trying to do a price drop right now.
0: Right now, because right there's now. A glut of... Because they're
1: getting it cheaper from off the island. So, I mean, everything that comes on this island costs us more.
0: It does, and we don't really pay for that sometimes.
1: We should. And, I mean, vegetables, it's the same as fishing. I grew up in a fishing community. Yeah. What they get for round fish right now is what they were getting back in the 80s, and it's sort of the same thing as vegetables. I mean, fertilizer costs are going up. Everything's going up. Inflation is going through the roof. Eventually, the prices of food is going to go up. Yeah. How do people afford to eat? Yeah. And how do you not put your prices up? Because it costs more to produce it.
0: Do you ever get people from Plum Point and Flowers Cove saying, why aren't you coming up here?
1: Yeah, it's a lot. It was hard to do. I mean, it was only two of us last year, but we'd bag all week long just so I could go on those three-day trips. And then we'd start it all over again on Monday morning. People want us to come further. You start looking at the cost overrun, the time. When I go, I start at Daniels Arbor at 9 a.m., and I don't get home until 9 p.m. because I try to get 2 or 3 hours in each place.
2: And we do it all by hand, so there's no machinery.
1: Yeah, there's no graders. We are the graders.
0: What's your favorite local food? If you're having somebody from away that you wanted to impress who wanted to give you a tractor, what would you feed them?
1: I've served up a lot of different Newfoundland dishes before, but we like our
0: Jigs dinner.
2: And greens. We don't grow greens, but I would have greens.
0: Yeah. Greens.
1: We had greens come over from Terra Nova Farms for our market. It's something we're not interested in growing, but we did have a few come over.
2: We have Sunday dinner, don't matter what day of the week it is, but we have it once a week.
1: Other than that, the next thing will be lobster.
2: Lobster. That's a favorite.
0: Recently, there was some announcement. Was it the CNA has some land in this area?
1: Yeah,
0: they put just over there.
1: Back the road, a kilometer on the main highway. Yeah. And they're basically coming in to do basically all their forestry students. There is some land to clear back there, and there's some already cleared. I guess their agricultural technicians are going to come over there and try out different things, and the forestry students will get to go in and clear the land with some of the equipment, and they'll learn about all the clearing and enhancement side of things as they're doing it. Probably make viable farmers for future, right?
0: Clearing land. And there's a lot of issues there in terms of get that soil into productivity. Are there some things you hope that they study that would have helped you when you were clearing?
1: I mean, you get down to the basics of you got to get everything off the ground and get the rocks off it, and you're forever picking rocks. They grow like potatoes almost, but hopefully they'll, what they develop and trial and error over there, they can bring to the table. But there's a lot of local resources of existing farmers where you can find out about trial and error issues.
0: Yes.
1: You know, that's the great thing.
2: But
1: if I have any issues,
2: CNA,
1: I just go.
2: So they'll have everything at their fingertips for them. So it'll be a great experience and an eye-opener for them.
1: We just went out and started getting what we needed this year. We went and bought a plow, sprayer. You know, we were still behind on some equipment. And we went and bought used equipment. Because I could just buy it outright and eliminate a payment and just maintain it. But
2: it's really expensive.
0: I don't think people quite understand that.
1: The only thing we don't have here now is a rock picker and a lime spreader, which is available through the program. And for the price of them, you only need them probably once or twice a year. But yeah, new land, obviously, I come to realize rutabaga likes new ground every year. So we've had some new ground cleared. So if I put it all in rutabaga next year, I'll probably fill up the one room with rutabaga next year.
0: Yeah. You have to change it every year?
1: Rotate
0: every year, so you can come back in a few years then.
1: Usually I think it's on a piece. If you're planting, if you say every 5 years you rotate.
0: Every year you rotate,
1: but you rotate out in four to five and go to a new piece.
0: This is great to be here. You have such a lovely facility, and I'm glad you take a bit of time. If you weren't standing here talking to me, what would you be doing?
1: Well, after all that rain, we were probably pulling carrots. I want to build a carrot lifter for next year.
0: So are you pulling, you mean like physically
1: pulling
0: your
1: by hand?
0: Yeah. Pulling them by hand.
1: We got 2.5 acres to pull yet. We'll get it.
0: Do you have to dig? Are they in there? Like
1: you can just pull.
0: Okay, so it's not, if you had more clay.
1: There's a few efficiencies that I need to increase. If we're going to be doing it 15 acres, there's a few pieces I need to make or buy to to make it more efficient and easier on the workers.
2: Mm-hmm. And we got good workers. Yeah. Yeah. We couldn't do none of this without them.
3: Yeah. How many people do you employ?
2: Two right now.
4: And are they local? They have experience in agriculture?
1: One young man I've had for, he's come here, I don't think he had much previous experience, but I've had him for 3 years.
4: Yeah.
1: And he's interested. He comes every day. He's on time. And he likes it. He's said it's the best place he's ever worked for the atmosphere, I guess. And we are.
4: Yeah. Fresh air.
1: And like I tell him, I don't expect you to go out there and kill yourself. We just need to keep at a steady pace. And
4: yeah. Is there anything you miss about the oil fields?
1: Money. No, I really enjoyed my job. Yeah. I must say it was a career job. And I really did like my last position. And it's something I worked towards to be able to come home. And it put me in the offshore oil and gas industry. Obviously, money isn't everything in my eyes. It's
2: and it made the money to start this.
1: Yeah,
4: that's right.
1: If I didn't have that job, we wouldn't be so far ahead as we are.
4: Ahead. Yeah.
2: So we put a little bit of our savings into this.
1: Yeah.
3: And a lot of heart.
2: And a lot of heart. Yeah.
1: You got to be determined.
2: And our daughters are getting older, and we thought, what are we going to do? Yeah. We just thought this will keep us occupied.
1: Our daughters grade 10 and 12, and the one says, no, I'm not coming to the farm.
2: She didn't sign up for it.
1: I didn't sign up for it.
2: That's okay. I told her she could be in the
4: That's fine.
1: Yeah.
2: But now my oldest, she'll come out and she can work just as hard as we. And she enjoys it. She likes the atmosphere.
1: Yeah. We're only just getting started. It's always something they can come back to. They'll always have somewhere to go.
4: Thanks so much.
1: Oh, you're welcome. Thank you.
4: And all the best.
0: A couple of times after talking about the trials of starting a farm, Chantel would say, "But see how we are still smiling?" Precious indeed. After the recorder was turned off, we went out to those carrot fields that were waiting to be harvested, all 2.5 acres of them, and they were some of the finest carrots I've seen in a good while. Chantel and Robbie picked a few handfuls and wouldn't let us leave without them.
2: Hard work, but it is rewarding. You got to enjoy the simplicity of it, but the chaos with it too.
1: They say it's supposed to be some of the best soil on the island, but there's a lot of good soil around. I mean, there's a lot of people doing great things in agriculture, I do believe. I think it's room to do many great more things in it.
0: This has been Fit to Eat, the Newfoundland Labrador Farm and Food Show. 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The music for today's show was the pop rock classic Don't Stop Believing by the band Journey. The theme music, Cluck Old Hen, was performed this week by Andy Eversole. This is a production of Kitchen Table Communications. I'm Ivan Emke. Join me again next time. I'll be right here. Happy trails.
1: Forever picking rocks. They like to grow like potatoes almost, but
2: so we put a little bit of our savings into this.
1: Yeah.
3: And a lot of heart.
2: And a lot of heart. Yeah.

Hello and welcome back to On My Radar. It's Gary Noel here, and I've got a full show of Willie Nelson today. It's part two of Willie Nelson. So we on this show, we always have a musical theme, and sometimes it's an artist, sometimes it's a genre, sometimes it's a style of music. It can be a number of things, but I'm doing pop country crossover artists now for the last few shows and next few shows coming up. And so that includes people like Glenn Campbell and Dolly Parton and Anne Murray, a whole bunch of others. But probably the biggest ever was Willie Nelson, one of the most successful performers of all time, really, and been going on for decades now. And I guess primarily a country artist, but he has ventured into pop songs and show tunes and just about everything. So he's become known to pretty well everybody. So one of the most popular guys in the world. Willie Nelson, we're doing a lot more of his great songs today, so stick around for On My Radar here at the Voice of Bombay, 95.9 and 98.1 FM and around the world at BOBB.org. All right, let's get started here with, I guess I'd call it an old standard. In 1978, Willie Nelson, who had already established himself as a major country star, put out an album called Stardust, and he covered a whole bunch of old standards, you know, songs from the American playbook, and what a great job he did. And we already played one of them on Tuesday, Georgia on My Mind, from that album, and today we're going to do two more. And this one in particular was a huge hit for him. So here's Willie Nelson with Blue Skies. And once I adjust my settings here, this is typical. All right, here we go.

with quite a variety of artists, actually. But right now we're going to hear Help Me Make It Through the Night, the great Kris Kristofferson song that he turned into a number one song in the country charts. We're going to hear Sweet Memories, an earlier one, and starting off the set, along with Blue Skies, which we just played, showing that Willie was willing to branch out into, you know, different things than just country music or even just straightforward pop songs. There he did an old standard. And on this record, he teamed up with a classical singer, a guy who was pretty well known, I think, as in popular music circles, but definitely a singer of the, you know, the classics. And that is Julio Iglesias, man with a great voice. So it's really have a great voice. And their voices together worked really well on this song, which became a number one hit worldwide, To All the Girls I've Loved Before.

Willie Nelson's cover of that great Kris Kristofferson song, Help Me Make It Through the Night. Also, an early hit from him called Sweet Memories from 1968. And from 1984, his collaboration with Julio Iglesias, which became a huge hit around the world. And that was To All the Girls I've Loved Before. And there have been many collaborations over the years. And here's three somewhat varied but interesting ones. Toby Keith, a pretty popular country singer. Willie did a duet with him called Beer for My Horses. That was a hit. He had a huge hit with Waylon Jennings. He recorded many songs with Waylon. Of course, Willie and Waylon were both part of that outlaw movement, I guess, in country music that started in the 80s. Many songs that they did with Kris Kristofferson and... yeah, there were a bunch of guys that were all associated with the outlaw movement, but one of them was Looking Back Texas, one of the big hits. So we're going to do that one. And much more recent and a little different, a very, very popular country, alt-country singer right now is the masked cowboy singer Orville Peck, who actually is from South Africa, but has spent a fair bit of his life in Canada. He's now in the U.S., and the last few years, he's becoming quite popular to the point where just about everybody wants to do duets with him. Great videos. Anybody who listens to me regularly on the radio knows I'm a huge fan. In fact, I just made a special point of going to Europe to see him in concert. Yes, it's ridiculous, I know. But I had other reasons to go, and I knew he was playing there outside of Amsterdam, and I said, I'm going to do it. Anyway, Orville Peck. Was approached by Willie Nelson about 2 years ago to do a duet. As I said, a lot of people have been wanting to do duets with Orville and have done. Lady Gaga and Elton John and Kylie Minogue and, oh my gosh, a whole bunch of others. So Willie wanted Orville to do a cover of an old hit from Willie from, oh my gosh, 20 years ago. Which was a bit of fun, called Cowboys Are Frequently Secretly Fond of Each Other. And, okay, I know they're eager to go here. Of course, Orville was delighted. Willie was delighted. So this was last year when Willie was 92, and they recorded the video, and you can check it out yourself. So starting off this set of three, which includes Toby Keith, Beer for My Horses, Waylon Jennings, Looking Back Texas, and here is Willie Nelson and Orville Peck with... Cowboys Are Frequently, Secretly Fond of Each Other.

Yes, Beer for My Horses. That's Toby Keith with Willie Nelson. On the previous song, Looking Back Texas, big hit, he's with Waylon Jennings. And on the very first song there in that set, he's with Orville Peck with a song just recorded last year, Cowboys Are Frequently Secretly Fond of Each Other. Willie is always doing something new and different and interesting, and there you go with that one. And let me tell you, when Orville Peck did that in concert, there was a great, great response. So people knew and loved that song, so that's awesome. And, yeah, those were great collaborations, and we've got a few more collaborations coming up. But right now I'm going to do three solo songs from Willie from various albums. Another song from Stardust, All of Me, that also became a big hit, and two earlier solo songs, And So Will You, My Love, and Any Old Arms Won't Do. I hope Anita is listening in St. John's today. She requested those, and I'm happy to play them for her. So, And So Will You, My Love will be the third one, and Any Old Arms Will Do, and then at the beginning here, here's Willie Nelson with All of Me.

Yeah, a bunch more of Willie's great songs there, and So Will You, My Love. Any Alarms Will, Won't Do, and yeah, not Will Do, Any Alarms Won't Do, and All of Me. Okay, so got three of his biggest hits coming up, and yeah, I think we've covered most of the big hits in the last couple of shows. So I hope we played the ones you liked, and if you've discovered new ones, I hope that you like those as well. But let's hear these three right now. These are all collaborations. We're going to do a live one. I don't think this was a hit, but because haven't done a real collaboration with a female artist here yet today, let's do a song that he did with Lucinda Williams, and it was recorded live in 2004 at the Wiltern Theater in Los Angeles. The song is called Overtime, so we're going to hear that. And two really big hits he did with others. With Waylon Jennings, he did Mamas Don't Let Your Babies Grow Up to Be Cowboys. That was a big hit. And with Ray Charles, an absolutely wonderful song as well. That's a collaboration. This is Seven Spanish Angels.

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1: And thank you, Lucinda and Willie, for the song Overtime, recorded live in 2004. And before that, it was Mamas Don't Let Your Babies Grow Up to Be Cowboys, Waylon Jennings with Willie Nelson, and Seven Spanish Angels, Ray Charles with Willie. And I hope you enjoyed these two full hours of Willie Nelson here at On My Radar. We're doing more pop country crossover artists next week, so tune in then. One more song to do, and it was a big hit for Arlo Guthrie, and then a big country hit for Willie Nelson. It is City of New Orleans. Thank you so much for listening to On My Radar. Have a great day.

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Or this show, It's All Good, is also playing up there in Newfoundland on the Voice of Bon Bay. 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Hello there, I am your host, Annie Walsh, and It's All Good. That's the name of the show, and I'll be your host for the next couple hours, escaping reality in this no-news zone. And this really is a no-news zone, but congratulations to the United States women's national soccer team on their victory today against the Netherlands, 2-0. Well done, ladies. All right, so let's get to the music. Has anyone ever made a mixtape for you? Essayist Jeffrey O'Brien describes the mixtape as perhaps the most widely practiced American art form. I'm about to delve into this art form of the mixtape and compile a mix of music for you. This is your mixtape. These first couple songs came up in conversation the other night, so I'm going to start off with them. My husband and I had dinner at the home of Mary and Jack the other night, and we were having great food and conversation and listening to really good music, of course. I remember listening to Carole King, James Taylor, just to name a few of the artists I heard playing while we enjoyed ourselves. And they were telling us about how they met, Jack and Mary. They met in college, and some of the funny stories associated with how they first met. And then they talked about their first date, and they mentioned they went to a concert at their college. And I asked who they went to hear play, and they said that I probably never heard of this band. So I told them to try me. And I guess I forgot I was a music junkie, and this is the band. The band they went to see was called the Poussette Dart Band. Have you ever heard of them? John Poussette Dart is best known as an American classic and folk rock singer, musician, and performing artist. According to their website, he grew up in Suffern, New York, with a household of artists, including his father, grandfather, and sister. He separated himself by picking up a guitar at the age of 10 and mapping out a life in music before he ever attended a Little League game. Since then, it's been a long and well-traveled road in the world of music for John Poussette Dart. He's released 10 albums to date, which includes both the Poussette Dart Band and solo work. So Jack and Mary, if you're listening, this band is going to be playing on September 23rd, 2019 in Kennett Square, Pennsylvania, at an intimate little place called the Kennett Flash. Here is the Poussette Dart Band. Little double shot. We're going to start off with their song, Amnesia.

That was the Poussette Dart Band with Fall on Me, and before that, Amnesia. And brings back memories of dinner just the other night with Jack and Mary, and that's what kind of made me think of these songs I haven't thought about in a while. And I wanted to play a song for the U.S. women's soccer team. And I was looking through my music and what could I play for them as part of this mix. So I'm going to start it out with an unlikely song, probably one that many of you aren't familiar with, but this goes out to the champions, the women's soccer team of the United States of America. This is Dar Williams with Girl of the World.

was Taylor Swift with Mean. Why do people have to be so mean sometimes? It's all good. Come on, people. Taylor Swift wrote that song, Mean, as a response to people who criticized whatever she did. She talked about constructive criticism and professional criticism, and then being just mean. So there's a line that you cross when people start attacking everything about that person or that team. So I played that as a follow-up to the song that I played for the U.S. women's soccer team winners. And, you know, I heard some people criticizing them. Let's just be happy. It's all good. I am your host, Annie Walsh. You are listening to 101.5 FM Cape May. And we are making a mixtape today. So let's keep playing the music. I came across this song in my music library recently, and it made me think about her. So I looked her up, Sophie B. Hawkins. She hasn't released an album since 2012, but she is still touring. So you can go to her website and see where you can see her. She's not playing anywhere local, but she is still out there performing. And as recently as 2012 has released an album called The Crossing. So I'm going to play the song that kind of made her almost like a one-hit wonder. And I'm going to also play a song from her most recent album. This is Sophie B. Hawkins. Damn, I wish I was your lover.

All right, so let's put another song by Sophie B. Hawkins on this playlist from 2012. That was her last album called The Crossing. I picked this song because, well, of course we're hearing beautiful Kate May. And we have all three of these things in the title of this song. This is Sophie B. Hawkins with The Land, The Sea, and The Sky.

I don't know, her voice kind of reminds me of Sheryl Crow. That was Sophie B. Hawkins, and here's some Sheryl Crow.